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2: 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You know, on this day in 1941, Conrad Zuse created the first working programmable, fully automatic computer in Berlin. That was in 1941. It was called the Z3. That's crazy. That's crazy. We got a dope show. I'm going to go all out for Mother's Day on the last hour. And we got our regular segments. I ain't gonna say regular. They're so dope. Local love. Our old school 8 in a row. Our break beat of the week. And our 3J mix-ups. And we also have a Mother's Day segment. The last two segments. All dope Mother's Day joints. But we're gonna end this first segment with BK and Master Ace, Brooklyn Bridge. Benny the Butcher and Jada Kiss and Babyface Ray with Pillow Talk and Slander. D Dot and Tracy Lee with Be Warmed. And this is Chip Fu and Busta Rhymes.
3: Have mercy, mercy, mercy.

0: because we got just abusive. Every booth we use our uses. We're accused of leaving bruises and contuses. Where we spruce it, we get nooses with the looses. And the proof is that everything that we do and it's a clues was fat us building and pack. We'll move all the get everything out the tool. And I'm out to cruise and I'm about to prove that when I'm in the booth, I'm like a fuse lid. Never ever will a shoe fit. Always different from the get up. Never let them out a little bit. Kill it with a different, get them in an instant. You don't know what you're up against. We can bust up.
1: Mercy.

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2: See, these streets need to be warned. On these beats, I'm a beast on.
3: And I dare anybody to try, ready to die. Only rely on me to put me on.
2: See, these streets need to be warned. On these beats, I'm a beast on.
3: And I dare anybody to try, ready to die. Only rely on me to put me on.

Yo, welcome back to Table of Contents. And this is the second segment I so humbly call Local Love, where I give it up to our beloved state and the cities within. We're going to end it off with Tino. That's right, with Queen Amandon, which is like a buttery cake, the fattiest buttery cake from France, with a toffee type coating on the top. And before that, we're going to hear Kay Carter with Valerie and Flagship Don with Abundance. And then New Picket Fence came out the end of last year, the Guardian of the Groove album. So dope. It's a joint called Keep Dancing. Y'all pick that up. And we're going to start it off with Cosmeta with DV alias Christ, a joint called Respect My Change, coming out of Columbus, Ohio. This is Local Love, y'all.

feel like your cup is overflowing already. That victory is yours already. It's that whole, the city is mine. It's that Nas, the world is yours. It's that type of vibe. It's that type of time. So that's what the people need to hear, man. And I love your message, man. 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Where that joyful energy? That's what abundance is, man. I'ma say it again. If you ain't got it yet, it's on the way. You already got the tracking number. 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

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Yeah. 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Yeah. 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
1: 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Anything else is just a waste of space for me. Anyway, born on this day, Burt Freeman Bacharach. That's right. He was born on today in 1928, passing away February the 8th, 2023. American composer, songwriter, record producer, and pianist, widely regarded as one of the most important and influential figures of the 20th century. Rest in peace. Peace. This, our third segment, will end with James Brown, a James Brown medley. You know, he was born May the 3rd. Dave East, what a year. Brother Ali with Shadows on the Sun. And this is AC Alone, The Guidelines. This is Tables, y'all.
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0: Yo, that's enough of the guidelines. That was my theme music.
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2: Take care of them.

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That's why I'm in and out these streets. 100 on my

of the fame, earning it. 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Jumping out of Suburban on ice like George Gervin. On flights, I lost service. 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Claim they the hottest, they music, I ain't heard it. 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

0: 3J.
1: Ooh, this is hot. Listen. I'd like to know, are you really ready for some super dynamite soul?

0: tea. That's right. James Brown would have been 93 years old on his birthday, May the 3rd, 2026, passing away on December the 25th, 2006. That's right. We are coming up on our second hour, which is going to have our old school eight in a row and our breakbeat of the week. Y'all better stay close and stay near to find out what that is. But I'm going to leave y'all with Brother J, X-Clan with Verbal Milk. This is Tables, y'all.
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1: Hey, what's happening? Welcome to the second hour of Table of Contents. This is 3J the DJ, and this is your old school eight in a row. Here we go. We're going to end it off with the Kings from Queens. Run DMC, Raising Hell. Curtis Blow with Do the Do. Yeah, I dug that one up. Old school, very dope.

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1: Curtis Blow again with basketball. That's right. And Feel the Heartbeat, Treacherous Three. And we're going to start it off with Houdini, Early Mother's Day card. This is your old school eight in a row.
2: Warning. The Surgeon General has determined that the sounds you're about to hear can be devastating to your ears.

0: imagine of teeth in the dance hall and who do have teeth will run upon them gum cup when that is something. My song is in the champion song.
1: DJ, the DJ.

0: beat, a repeated sample of a drum beat, usually forming a fast syncopated rhythm used as a basis for dance music. The word breakbeat comes from the fact that the drum loop that was sampled occurred when there was a break in the music, and on most occasions the drummer would perform a solo. Yeah, welcome back to Table of Contents. This is our sixth segment. I call it the Breakbeat of the Week. And who is it? Oh, boy, it's Bobby Bird from the James Brown camp. Hot Pants, I'm coming. As a longtime collaborator and right-hand man to James Brown, Bobby Bird recorded this track as an answer to James Brown's own hit, Hot Pants, which had been released earlier that same year. The song is widely recognized for its heavy groove and has been extensively sampled in the hip-hop community. Users, too many to name, but on this segment, we're going to end it off with Salt-N-Pepa, Chick on the Side. Heavy D and the Boys, The Lovers Got What You Need. Public Enemy, What Caught. Can I Get a Witness? And we're going to start it off with the heaviest sample of them all, Big Daddy Kane, Raw. And we're going to start it off with the Breakbeat of the Week, Bobby Bird, Hot Pants. I'm coming.
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0: 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Serving Southwest Ohio. Hey, thanks for hanging in. This is 3J the DJ. Welcome to the third hour. This segment I call the 3J the DJ mix-ups, where I take the original and blend it with the user. Definitely. So dope. We're going to end it off with J Electronica, a slept-on MC. Very dope. Y'all need to go back and check out the album he did with Jay-Z. A joint where he got the sample from Billy Stewart. Exhibit C. And then the Fugees with Samande, a group we just saw a documentary at the Neon about these guys. Very heavily sampled song. And the song called The Score. And then we got a song that was produced by Dwayne Wiggins from Tony, a female artist called Simple E. A song called Play My Funk with a Herbie Hancock sample. Very dope. And we're going to start it off with Exhibit with the artist Petula Clark sample, Three Card Molly. These are 3J mix-ups for you, for you.
1: 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Do you understand? Forever. Forever and ever and ever and ever. We will be here forever. Do you understand that? Get what I'm saying? Forever. Forever.

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1: Hey, warriors. Eating every rap on the plate. Feel me.

Indeed. You know, born on this day in 1937, Mr. George Dennis Patrick Carlin, American stand-up comedian, social critic, actor, and author. He was known for his dark comedy and reflections on politics, English, psychology, religion, and taboo subjects. He was famous for the seven dirty words routine. he was the subject of a court case as well. We want to say rest in peace. He passed away June the 22nd, 2008. Also, Norman Jesse Winfield. That's right. Singer, songwriter, producer, composer, and worked with Berry Gordy Motown label during the 1960s. He has been credited as one of the creators of the Motown sound in the late 1960s subgenre of psychedelic soul. We want to say rest in peace to him. He passed away September the 16th, 2008. Writer of Ain't Too Proud to Beg, I Know I'm Losing You, I Heard It Through the Grapevine, Cloud Nine, I Can't Get Next to You, War, Ball of Confusion. That was him. Happy heavenly birthday. Also, Billy Squire, William Hayslip Squire. That's his government. His 1980 song, The Big Beat, contains one of the most sampled drum breaks used by artists like Run DMC, Alicia Keys, Jay-Z, UTFO, and Eminem's 2013 hit Berserk. Let's say happy birthday to him. Also, Irving Ramsey's Rames, better known as Vin Rames. American actor born and raised in Harlem, New York City. He studied drama at Sonny Purchase before transferring to the School of Juilliard and getting his bachelor's in fine arts. We want to say happy birthday to him. This Mother's Day segment will end with Tupac, Dear Mama, Drake, Look at What You've Done, Mark Miller, I'll Be There, and this is Rick Ross, CeeLo Green with Smile, Mama, Smile.

It's like 09 in your basement, and I'm in love with Nebby. And I still love her, but it fell through because I wasn't ready. And your back hurt, and your neck hurt, and you smoking heavy. And I sit next to you, and I lecture you because those are deadly. And then you ask it, and we argue about spending money on bullshit. You tell me I'm just like my father, my wife.

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And it's just words and they cut deep, but it's our world, it's just us too. I see painkillers on the kitchen counter, I hate to see it all hurt so bad. But maybe I wouldn't have worked this hard if you were healthy and it weren't so bad. Maybe I should walk up the street and try and get a job at the bank, cause leave it up to me, Jay and Neeks. We'll probably end up robbing the bank. Then Wayne calls on my phone. Conversation wasn't that long. Gets me a flight to Houston in the morning. Oh, it's my time, yeah, it's on. He's thinking of signing me. I come home. We make a mixtape of 17 songs and almost get a Grammy off of that thing. They love your son, man. That boy gone. You get the operation you dreamed of, and I finally send you to Rome and get to make good on my promise. It all worked out, girl. We should.

it's like 06 in your backyard. I'm in love with Jade. And I'm still in love just when it's that real, just when it doesn't fade. And my father living in Memphis now, he can't come this way. Over some minor charges and child support that just wasn't paid. Yeah. Boo hoo, sad story. Black American dad story. Know that I'm your sister's kid, but it still don't explain the love that you have for me. I remember sneaking in your pool after school dances. Damn, your house felt like the Hamptons for all of my summer romances. I never really had no one like you, man. It's all new. Made the world I know bigger. Changed the way that I viewed it. Had all this fighting going on at the crib. You would calm me down when I lose it. Told you I think I'm done acting. I'm more in touch with the music. You said either way I'd be a star. I could go so far. Talk to me, then you got to me. Then you toss the keys and loan me your car. Yeah, just a young kid in a drop top Lexus, hoping that I don't get arrested. Just another kid that's going through life, so worried that I won't be accepted. But I could do anything. You said that and you meant that. You took me places, you spent that. They said no, we went back. Checks bounce, but we bounce back. I put all the money in your kids.

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All I can say, Aubrey, is that we remember the good times we've had together and the times I used to look after you. And I still have wonderful feeling about that. So God bless you, and I hope I'll see you.

More Mother's Day love to come. That's right. These last two segments etched out for the mothers on Mother's Day on Sunday. I hope everybody enjoyed their Mother's Day and got the flowers and candies and all the gifts and everything. Born on this day in 1963, Vanessa Williams, born in Brooklyn. American actress and producer, best known for her roles as Maxine Joseph Shadway on the Showtime drama series Soul Food from 2000 to 2004. Want to say happy birthday to her. Kim Fields, born on this day in 1969, birthplace New York, New York. American actress and television director. She's known for her role as Dorothy Tootie Ramsey on the NBC sitcom Facts of Life and Regine Hunter on the Fox sitcom Living Single. I want to say happy birthday to her. Born on yesterday, Coy Leray Collins. She was born May 11th, 1997 in Boston. A rapper, singer, and she began posting music to SoundCloud, and that's how she got hot. Want to say happy belated birthday to her. Our illustrious, the Honorable Louis Farrakhan, born on yesterday in 1933. Born Louis Eugene Walcott, formerly known as Louis X, is an American minister and political activist. He is the leader of the Nation of Islam. Happy belated birthday. This last segment will be Jay-Z, I Made It, Kanye West, Hey Mama, Nas, Dance, and this is Chance the Rapper, Hey Ma. I catch y'all next Tuesday. Happy belated Mother's Day. Mother's Day. Mother's Day. Mother's Day.

I wanna thank anybody who's been a mother to a motherless child.

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4: Racing. Sirens on, lights flashing. In the distance, you see the suburban home in flames. You pull the truck as close as possible, then run toward the inferno, desperate to find, to rescue anyone left inside the burning house. You emerge, direct fellow firefighters to put out the inferno before the embers can spread to any houses nearby. Then exhausted, spent, you finally collapse back inside the truck. You return home to your cell and your life. Locked inside one of the largest women's prisons on Earth. Today on Snap Judgment, Fire Escape. Right after this short break, stay tuned.
5: Live from NPR News, I'm Giles Snyder. President Trump is on his way to China. He is to arrive in Beijing Wednesday evening for a state visit with Chinese leader Xi Jinping. Trump told reporters that trade will be the main focus. A new NPR Chicago Council Ipsos poll finds most Americans think U.S. tariffs have been bad for both economies and driven up consumer costs. NPR's Frank Langford reports.
6: Alisa Kajiwara is a physical therapist in Greater Chicago. When she bought a Chinese-made board game, she noticed tariffs added up to $20 to the price.
7: I think the tariffs are bad. Making a worse deal for a country's trade does not mean we'll get more stuff out of it.
6: David Morgan lives in North Carolina and supports tariffs. Low-wage competition from China sank his furniture company.
8: Business dried up and we didn't have the orders. We filed Chapter 11 and sold off a lot of our stuff.
6: The poll shows most Americans see a potential solution. Cut tariffs on China in exchange for China buying more U.S. agricultural goods. Frank Langford, NPR News, Washington.
5: The commissioner of the Food and Drug Administration is leaving. After 13 months on the job, Dr. Marty McCary asked President Trump to accept his resignation Tuesday, as NPR's Sydney Lupkin reports.
9: Speaking to reporters Tuesday, President Trump said McCary would be leaving and that a deputy would take over FDA temporarily. During his tenure at the agency, McCary at times angered the Make America Healthy Again movement for not advancing its agenda quickly enough. Many MAHA supporters were upset when the agency approved updated COVID-19 vaccines last year. McCary also disappointed people who oppose abortion by not completing a promised safety review of mifepristone. Meanwhile, he faced criticism from those looking for a more predictable approach to FDA regulation. Before joining the Trump administration, McCary was a surgeon and health policy researcher at Johns Hopkins University School of Medicine. Sydney Lupkin, NPR News.
5: The Iran war has pushed inflation to its highest level in almost 3 years. NPR Scott Horsley reports on the latest cost of living report from the Labor Department.
10: Consumer prices in April were up 3.8% from a year ago. That's the biggest annual increase since May of 2023. Prices jumped 0.6% in the last month alone. Higher energy prices

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1: That's also starting to show up in the price of other goods and services. The price of plane tickets, for example, is up more than 20% from a year ago, as airlines struggle with soaring jet fuel prices. Higher trucking costs may have also contributed to a sharp monthly jump in grocery prices. Scott Horsley, NPR News, Washington.
2: And you're listening to NPR News. President Trump's push to reshape House districts had mixed results Tuesday. Redistricting efforts appear to have stalled out in South Carolina, where state senators expressed concern that it could backfire. But in Missouri, the state Supreme Court Tuesday upheld a new map backed by Trump, ruling that a public initiative putting the question on the ballot would not stop the new map from taking effect this fall. In Alabama, Republican Governor Kay Ivey has announced a special primary election for four congressional districts after the U.S. Supreme Court cleared the way for Alabama to use a map that had been blocked by the courts. The Eurovision Song Contest launched today in Vienna, Austria. NPR's Chloe Veltman reports on the geopolitical rifts that are casting a shadow over this annual extravaganza now in its 70th year.
3: The 2026 Eurovision entry from Israel, performed by Noam Bitan, is sung in three languages, English, Hebrew and French, to both reflect the artist's multilingual background and potentially increase the song's international appeal. But five countries, Iceland, Ireland, the Netherlands, Slovenia and Spain, pulled out after organisers decided to allow Israel to compete. Pro-Palestinian protests at the last two contests called for Israel to be disbarred over the war in Gaza, as well as allegations it attempted to manipulate voting to favour its entry. The organisers are expecting both anti- and pro-Israel demonstrations in the run-up to the finals on Saturday. Chloe Veltman, NPR News.
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7: Welcome to Snap Judgment as we continue the Fire Escape Special. Amika Moda, midwife and mother of three children, has been locked inside one of the largest women's prisons on the planet. Once inside the prison, Amika becomes part of an elite group of first responders. They call themselves Fire Girls, a fire station staffed entirely by incarcerated women from the prison. They respond to all kinds of emergencies, sometimes received as heroes, but often with disdain. They can even be called to deal with private emergencies of the prison guards themselves, the very men charged with holding them captive. And sometimes, this happens on Christmas Eve. Sensitive listeners are advised. Snap Judgment.
8: So everything we see, it's smoky, it's hazy, it's dark. You know, the sounds are really muffled because we're all up in our gear. And yeah, visibility is not real good. And obviously, like, you know, on a house fire, all the electric is out. So we're pretty much in the dark working with our lights.
9: There were multiple crews on the scene. Amika's crew got to work removing the gifts from under the tree to save them from the water and the smoke. And as they were working, a corrections officer pulled into the driveway. It was his house. And he saw a bunch of incarcerated women removing Christmas gifts from his living room.
8: Like, kind of, I think he was shocked.

0: to see us pulling all of the presents out of the house. And it felt like his first assumption was that we were doing something wrong. And so that, you know, he kind of came with that energy, like, what are y'all doing? What's going on? What's happening? Like, why are you touching my stuff? Your house is on fire. We're trying to save your stuff.
1: The scene was kind of chaotic and also quiet. Amika says she watched the CO try to piece it all together.
0: He was watching us and what we were doing, and then he saw the pile of gifts and photos, and that shifted him. You know, it was like, oh, you know, wow, thank you, you know.
1: It was a big house fire. Everything was smoked out or wet.
0: There is another crew working on the fire. You know, there's, I think, multiple engines on site at this time. And so it's actually, it is absolutely other crews that are working on hitting the fire on the roof, right? Where we are in the front just protecting property, basically. We go through and we're doing kind of like a final sweep before we wrap up to head out. And yeah, I mean, and we just do a walkthrough. We feel real good about everything. We've gotten all the gifts, like a lot of the electronics we knew were expensive, all that.
1: Because other firefighters were going to continue to hose it down?
0: Mm-hmm. They were staying on the work. And I don't know why that was. Usually we're the ones that stay the longest and do the most of the grunt work. And I don't know. I don't know why that happened. But we did. We did head out from there feeling like we had wrapped up. We'd done our job. Everything was clear. I remember being kind of hyped about it, leaving, because it felt like we're actually like saving property. And then it was a CO's house. Like, it's not necessarily like pride for saving a CO's house, but there was just something about that dynamic. We felt proud. We were, you know, we had done our best. We had kind of saved Christmas for this family. And we were proud of ourselves.
1: The firefighters drove home through the Central California Christmas Eve night. They washed down the truck and went to sleep on the bunks that lined the walls of the bunk room. The next morning when they woke up, they heard the captain. He was on the phone inside his office. He was talking to the CO from the house they had tended to the night before.
0: The CO cussed out our captain and was like, "You ain't. This is a fake fire department. Like, my house, it rekindled."
1: That night, after all the firefighters either went home or back to the prison, the fire at the CO's house had rekindled in the attic, and the house kept burning.
0: That's like a bad look for any fire department.
1: There had been a few firefighting teams at the scene that night, and another team had been responsible for putting out the flames.
0: And so we were getting the blame for this fire reigniting, yet we weren't the ones up on the attic. The sentiment of the call was like, y'all messed up, sloppy firefighters, because we were the incarcerated firefighters that responded to the call, that apparently were not good enough for this correctional officer. I knew there would be some people that knew who I was as a human being. And then there's going to be this other half of the population, I don't know, that just sees me as a piece of, you know, and just sees me as my crime.
1: There was one fire Amika told me about when she and all the other incarcerated firefighters realized it didn't matter how little anyone else thought of them. What mattered was doing their job. She arrived at an out-of-control agricultural land fire.
0: I hope and pray my skills are good enough to get the job done. Like, I hope I remember the pattern I need to spray my nozzle at when I hit this type of fire. A slough fire can then spread, you know, there's the surrounding kind of like wildland areas and farmland, and then you have the trees above, and so there's like so many different ways that it just could really, really spread.
2: that's the nature of fire. You can't really, we're not in control of it. We're trying to control it, but we can't. We pulled up and the smoke, like, different fires have different smoke, and you're trying to just figure out, like, what do you need to do and what do you need to do to help? And
1: this is Megan Peebles. She was a nozzle operator on Amica's crew at this slew fire.
2: I think that was my first time that I realized that things could change super drastically.
1: The ditch itself was full of smoldering debris, but Amica's firefighters had to cross the slough to some trees on the other side. So the captain, the correctional officer in charge of them, directed the women to lay their hoses across the hot ditch.
0: I remember knowing that, like, that's a textbook no-no. We clearly have read, and in our training as firefighters, even incarcerated firefighters that just study these books to get on the truck, like, we know that's a textbook no-no. You don't bring your hoses across active burn. So it was like a red flag trigger. Like, I knew it seemed a little bit off, right?
2: I think I was still really new, and I just was, whatever they told me to do, I did.
1: Amica was hesitant to tell her team to put these hoses across the slough like her captain was telling her. She was getting close to her release date, and she didn't want to make any trouble, but she knew this was a faulty order.
0: Flames are literally above the treetops at this point, and this is your only defense against the flames is your hose. We knew that we were kind of being told to do something that didn't make sense, but we had to do it. It was our captain giving us orders.
2: I think that all of us looked at it as, for sure, we don't have the authority to question a captain or the chief, but were we in the position to say anything? Ultimately, we are incarcerated individuals, and it's not like we could go or do anything without a captain or a chief with us.
0: I could see all of this unfolding right in front of me. And then the fire comes sweeping through. The fire kind of did this boom there, and the trees caught the next trees, and it's coming across the bank. All of it is so fast. The hoses are drawn out across the slough. You know the girls are going to lose their equipment.
2: The flames were, they were over the fire truck for sure. I would say probably 50 to 100, 100 feet.
0: I was hearing different pieces of radio traffic and they were hearing different pieces. But I'm screaming at them and hollering and, you know, like, we're trying to get other firefighters to realize what just happened. And now there's fire coming towards the truck. I was like, I'm losing vision. I cannot see the girls anymore. Smoky, hot. You know, we're in our Wildland fire gear with just a bandana covering our mouth and goggles. And so, but still that smoke seeps through the goggles in your bandana and you can barely breathe. Eyes pouring, snot pouring, and then not seeing them anymore was so scary.
1: Amica had lost sight of the other women she was in charge of, and at that moment, took control of the situation, despite her lack of authority to do so. She jumped in the truck and tried to move it out of the path of the fire, without permission.
0: Now this is all we got, which is the only thing that has water left on it, and so it's literally like our lifeline. If we don't have our truck, we have no water, we have no defense. To be rolling in that truck is our nicest fire engine on a fire, that was kind of unheard of. So it was a really big deal.
1: And then she tried again to radio the women behind the fire line.
0: I answered to a correctional officer and a captain, but I also had people that I was responsible for.
2: Being an engineer for a fire crew, you're taking on the lives of 4 to 5 other people, and you're directing them and telling them what to do.
0: I had to just override this captain and do what was safest for the crew.
1: She called the women back from the front lines.
0: I mean, the reality of like overriding a captain on a fire ground is that you could get sent back in.
2: That's why she was an engineer. She had that ability to direct and see situations and take control of them. I mean, I looked up to her for it.
0: So like, forget the captain and what he's saying, because that don't make no sense. And just as clearly and methodically and carefully as we can make decisions that will get us home safe, that's what that moment at the slough fire was. So like, informally, we were in charge. It's this dance that I have danced the whole time I was incarcerated. Like, we did it anyway, in spite of all of the circumstances and the way things didn't line up for us, or, you know, but we did it anyway.
1: Amika and the women had gotten themselves and their trucks out of the line of the fire and also helped to stop the spread of the fire. Then they safely handed off to the next crew.
0: We are at the back of the fire truck where we could sit on the kind of gate, and we've stripped off half our gear. The Gatorade is a little too sweet and makes you sick, but the water was the best, yeah. I mean, there's nothing like that ice chest after a fire. We are covered in soot and ash, eyes burning, red, nose pouring, everything kind of running from the smoke, like your eyes and your nose.
2: You want to follow her because you know that she's, you know, she's, I would have followed her into any fire.
0: We handled that call like bosses. We did. And, you know, all the labels we have, addicts, I don't know, like criminals, not worthy of being part of society, kicked out of the world. But who we were that day is badasses. We were a badass team of female firefighters that handled business. Nobody can touch it. Nobody can claim it. No, it's like, that was ours. That's ours.
1: When they got back to the fire station, nobody said anything. No reports were filed, because it would have made the captain look bad.
0: They are not going to write up an area where they went wrong, for sure. And if they did, it would not be in that. That's not how it would get written up.
1: So was that like a tacit acknowledgement that you all did the right thing and we're just going to keep moving?
0: 100%.
1: Fire Escape, the story continues right after this short break. Stay tuned.
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1: Welcome back to Snap Judgment. This is Fire Escape, the story of a woman whose world burned down, and then she learned to fight fire from behind bars. Sensitive listeners are advised. After years in the fire station, as captain of her team, the time was finally, actually approaching for Amika to be released, which brought its own set of fears and questions.
0: The idea of who I had been before was, like, wiped out. It was wiped out. And I actually, you know, like, remember thinking about the crime scene, and when you see pictures of the crime scene, it's like my truck basically blown up with like my family photos scattered across the ground, like lost. And it felt so symbolic because it was like, that's literally like what happened. Like that moment wiped out everything before then.
1: Hoping for in your relationship with your mom when you got home?
0: I felt a lot more love for my mom than I had in the years previous.
1: When
0: I was in prison and when I was coming home.
1: Over Amika's time in prison, her mom, Joni, had always, year after year, sent her articles about re-entry, brought her visitors who worked in criminal justice reform. She was laying the groundwork for her transition to the free world.
0: Because my mom had showed up for me in a way that reminded me how much I love my mom. And we had had a really hard, like years and years of a really hard relationship.
1: The plan was to live on the patio attached to her dad's garage until she found a job. She also had a boyfriend, a man named Jose, who was also incarcerated, but he was set to be released a little while after her, and she cautiously hoped their relationship would continue out in the real world. But most importantly, she knew she was going to have to be a mom to three growing kids who she hadn't lived with for years.
0: I also knew that they weren't going to trust me, you know, that I would come home and that they were always going to be wondering if I was going to leave again or if I was going to get high again. Because I had two strikes. And so my kids were walking around this fear of like, God forbid mom does something else and strikes out.
1: The accident gave her two strikes, gross bodily harm and manslaughter. A third strike would be a mandatory life sentence.
0: My 9-year-old and my 12-year-old are discussing these things. Like, we have to leave this state because what if mom strikes out? And so I think that I just had to get ready. I had to get ready for all of it.
1: She'd been gone the better half of a decade, and her release date was just a few months away. She had no career, no money, no house, and she was terrified of being a mother to her soon-to-be 13-year-old.
9: When I think about it, what comes to mind is, like, all the things that we would talk about when she was inside. Like, all of our plans that we had when she was going to get out. Like, mom and daughter things, painting our nails together, going on trips together, watching movies, showing her music, listening to music together. I wanted a mom. But what happened when she came home, I didn't expect that.
1: When it's time for someone to parole from the firehouse, the whole team and the captain gather outside, and there's a ceremony.
0: What the firehouse girls would do for you was when they see the parole van coming through the gates of the prison, they would line up all of the fire trucks and turn on the lights and sirens. And everybody would be out there, like, loving you, waving and crying. And I'd seen so many people parole before me. And so for my day to come it was a big thing.
1: After 7 years in prison, 4.5 in the main prison, and more than 2 years at the firehouse, Amika's day did come.
0: What I envisioned the whole... I'm probably going to cry on this one. What I envisioned the whole time I was in prison, how I would reconcile with my kids. I envisioned myself like giving them a lot of love to make up for all these years that I'd been gone.
1: She was shaking as she walked from the fire station to the parole van.
0: Lord. I mean, definitely like that kind of endorphin rush, like definitely butterflies in my stomach, you know, palms sweating, kind of just those visceral feelings of like you could feel the nerves, the anxiety, the excitement. I mean, you always expect like the worst to happen. Like you don't want to go in thinking everything's going to be smooth because...
10: What do you mean, what's the worst?
0: I don't know, that no one will be there for you, or that they'll send, you know, they'll be like, just kidding, head back in. Like, you know, you just never really know.
1: In the holding area, Amika was given her release clothes sent to her by a friend. It was sweatpants and a sweatshirt from a skate shop in Ukiah that said freedom on the back. She tried to put on a pair of heels, but it didn't work, so she went with flip-flops. The plan was for her family to wait in the parking lot.
0: And then my kids were in the parking lot waiting for me with my papa. And so I told them, it's almost the same as when you walk in the gates. It just feels like a dream. And, you know, you can't even imagine what's next.
1: It was finally the day of her release, the day she had imagined for all these years, the day she could begin to be the person on the outside she planned to be. Starting with Milo, Soleil, and Blossom.
9: And it seemed like it'd just be forever, but it was, like, really happening, you know? I saw her, I hugged her, like, there were no guards watching.
0: Just, like, looking out the window and just having my kids kind of, like, curled up on me and just holding on, that was sweet.
1: When they got home to Amika's papa's house, she put her one bag of belongings down on the patio where she'd be sleeping, and then they all sat down on her dad's couch, and she put in a DVD with pictures of her work at the firehouse.
0: We're on Papa's big red couch, and we're all cuddled together. That was probably one of the first moments, and we all just, you know, I had a girl on each side.
1: There were pictures of Amika doing vehicle extractions, climbing ladders and hosing down burning buildings.
0: And they were blunt. It was just like, my mom's a gangster. Oh my God, my mom, you know, that's how my girls were. Like, whoa, you know, it was kind of unbelievable.
10: They were proud of it?
0: Yeah, they were really proud. And my papa was too. My mom was. I mean, it was pretty amazing. I just felt like I was getting to share my life with them and bringing it home to them about what I really did.
1: The first day together on the couch, being proud, being hopeful, that was the easiest day.
9: It was like this goal. It was like when she got out, everything would be perfect. It was like this, it was just this thing that we were waiting on. And once she got out, everything would be perfect. Life would be perfect. But it wasn't like that at all. It wasn't like that at all.
0: I mean, coming home and having two teenage girls in the house who loved me and were hurt by me and that had placed me on a pedestal for all the years I was gone. Coming home to those girls and to the reality of like, we had different visions actually.
9: But I didn't, what had happened when she came home, I didn't expect that.
1: Amika's son, Milo, was in his 20s and already out of the house. She had two daughters. Her older daughter, Soleil, was turning 18, and there was a lot of pain in that mother-daughter relationship. And her youngest, Blossom, was 13.
9: I mean, 13 is like where you're first. Like, you're just starting to be a teenager. I think the first, like, crazy thing that happened was when she first got home. I just remembered, like, this one night, it was a school night, too. I went out with my friend, and I didn't come home until, like, 6 in the morning.
1: When Blossom came home, Amika knew exactly what she had been doing.
0: I mean, I knew she was using because I could tell in her eyes. I could see it in her eyes. I knew she was off. I knew she wasn't fully there. That scared the hell out of me. I just didn't know what to do. I didn't know what to do. Like, as a mom at that point, she was like all I had left. And the idea of me losing her to some drugs was so terrifying. I was so sad and afraid for my daughter. And it came across as just anger, you know?
9: And I think that just set her off. And it got, yeah, after that, it got violent. And then
0: I picked her up by her jaw. And I picked her up kind of by her neck and her jaw. And I, you know, put her head up against the wall. And I don't even remember what it was I said, but that touch alone was not a touch she had ever felt from me. And it was extreme. It scared her. It scared me. It scared all of us. I have never put hands on my kids like that. You know what I mean? So
9: it was just so shocking to me that that happened. And it was disappointing.
0: I wasn't able to love my kids the same way when I got home. I wasn't able to be the kind of mom that they wanted. I wasn't able to be like a soft and gentle, loving mom. I had a different shell on me at that point. And it wasn't, even though I was always felt like I was a touchy-feely person, I was like my, you know, I wasn't anymore. And like, you know, there's times when my kids would like want to cuddle with me and it was like too much. It freaked me out a little bit. Like I don't even have a words or a process to put to that. But I knew that I wasn't accessible in the way that they had wanted me to be or that I had wanted to be when I got home. This is what I keep thinking, like, it was interrupted. My bond with my kids was so interrupted that it's changed forever. You know what I mean? There is no going back to what was before. And I spent most of my prison life thinking I could go back in ways or I could make up. And it's taken me as long out as I was inside to realize that that's not the case. Like, I can't go back. I can't fix. I can only move forward.
9: I think because I was so young when she went away, like, I was used to not having a mom. I knew she was my mom, but it was also like, no, she was kind of a stranger, you know? And it's like weird saying that, but it is like, she was a stranger. And I don't know.
0: In some ways, I feel like I overpromised my kids when I was in the inside. Like when I was trying to get right for them or I was trying to redeem myself, I overpromised. I really did. Cause like I had no idea how hard it would be out here.
1: Did she ever ask you how you process your accident?
0: I mean, she didn't ask me a whole lot. She's, you know, but she would say things like, it's hard for me to believe that that is part of you, right?
10: She's like a girl of few words. She watches a lot more than she asks questions. And she was definitely paying close attention to me over those years.
1: About a year and a half after Amika was released from prison, she was still living at her papa's house when she got a phone call from her mom, Joni.
10: She was like, "Are you, where are you? Sit down. Like, you need to be by yourself and be somewhere okay right now." And that was when she told me that she had pancreatic cancer and that it had spread. So they found, a lesion on her liver. And so we knew it was spreading.
9: I think we had found out that she was sick. And then what I can really remember is when she came to visit us. She came over to my papa's house. And she was the cutest little thing ever. She had purple dress on and her purple hat and a little suitcase.
10: We knew pancreatic cancer is, as she was diagnosed at a really late stage. She told me that she was going to die and that she probably had about 6 months left to live.
9: She had told us that, she didn't want to do chemo. I think the doctor estimated like 6 or 7 months.
10: And so my mom was like really excited because she thought, I have the option to choose to die if I want. But I also remember she was really terrified about that because of my criminal history. And she knew I would be with her and be tending to her. And so I know my mom went into this mode too of trying to protect me. I mean, she started kind of like getting everything, all of her T's crossed and I's dotted, and making sure she had legal paperwork and that neighbors knew that, what her plan was. And she was afraid that I could be held responsible in some way if she chose to die on her own. I made the decision to go and live with my mom, knowing she was dying and she was getting sick fast.
1: This is Fire Escape. The story continues right after this short break. Stay tuned.
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1: Welcome back. I'm Anna Sussman, and you're listening to Fire Escape from Snap Studios at KQED. 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
10: I made the decision to go and live with my mom, knowing she was dying, and she was getting sick fast. Blossom, from the beginning, was like 100% on board.
1: So Amika took Blossom, and they moved into Joni's apartment in downtown Oakland.
10: And we just were with her. Like we, you know, would just, what we did was we set her bed up in the living room. It was like a studio apartment. The other thing I really, that was really stood out to me at that time was how vulnerable my mom became. Because my mom is not like that. My mom is like this. She's fierce. She's loud. She's, you cannot shut my mom up in a room. But she needed us in a way that she's never needed us.
1: Amika would call her mom's friends on the phone and then lay the phone down next to her. They called the women who helped her start Good Vibrations. They called the photographers she had collaborated with for Down There Press. But there was one important person they couldn't call. They had to wait for him to call them.
10: Jose called from prison, and he was able to spend some time talking to my mom. And she'd known about him for years, but the last conversation that they had was my mom giving him her blessing. Even when he sat inside prison, my mom believed that we were making the right decision and that he would take care of me. The other thing that my mom had on her finger when she died was a little ring that he had sent her from inside the county jail that had my name on it. And she wore that on her wedding finger. This little ring made from jail that Jose sent to her. And it was like her most prized possession at the end. It was hard. I mean, it was like hard and beautiful because I had never seen this side of my mom too. All of us had blocked off this tenderness, you know, myself, my mom in many ways. You know, Blossom had that too. It was like once I was gone, you know, I remember my friend that was taking care of her just, you know, she would write me and be like, she doesn't want to hug anybody. She doesn't want people to touch her. She only wants her mom. I think she was reminded about a part of me that wasn't front and center most of the time, right? Which was the ability to be soft and nurturing and loving and...
9: I think I saw for the first time the nurturing, the true nurturing side of my mom. Seeing how good she is at taking care of people and whole, like making that space for spirits to pass through.
10: So we were figuring it out together. And yeah, Blossom was a natural, just like right there. We just kind of, you know, kept her cozy and warm. And then we just knew it was coming. We just got in bed with her, and Blossom and I just kind of took turns cuddling with her and, you know, keeping a cool rag on her face and things like that.
9: I remember hearing her take her last breath. Me and my mom, we just sat there for a long time. I think, actually, I did think when she passed, she actually did kind of have like a half smile on her face, like a soft smile, you know?
10: We got some music going, Gopal burning, and then we decorated her body. We had some henna, and so we painted on her, and we covered her with these flowers from her garden.
9: We laid the flowers all around her and just sat with her.
10: We felt proud that my mom got to die the way she wanted to die in her home and that she didn't suffer too much at the end.
9: I think when she died, it was just a really... you can't put it into words. It's the same feeling that you have at a birth.
10: You know, birth and death are so similar. So it didn't feel scary. It didn't feel strange. It just felt normal.
1: little while after Joni passed away, a few months later, Jose was released from prison. He was working the fields in Central California, picking strawberries for not much pay.
10: Well, what I saw was that he actually, like, he also started, like, studying for his GED. He got his license. So those were, like, indicators, like, okay, well, he seems pretty serious, right? But it became more and more clear how serious he was.
1: And then he and Amika and Blossom were able to move into Joni's apartment together. It was in an intentional community where folks ate meals together, gardened together, generally took care of each other.
10: And that was also life-changing for him as well, because for the first time ever, he was in a community where there was resources and support, and like, he had never experienced any of those things in the Central Valley.
1: Because it was an intentional community? What do you mean?
10: No, because I was so tapped into, I'd say, the kind of reentry community and people that had got out and made it. He had never seen anybody that had made it before. Mm. Like, that's actually pretty normal, is like to not have people in your community that have come back and done well for themselves, right? Or survived it. Like,
1: they lived together for more than a year, just trying to slowly and quietly build a life together.
10: I knew, I had the feeling I was pregnant.
18: How did you feel?
10: A mix of everything. I knew there was going to be people that judged me or didn't want, you know, that didn't think this was the right decision. And all of that, and I still felt like, sweet baby. I was so excited.
1: She told Blossom first, and then they took Jose out for a birthday dinner at a buffet place and handed him a little box all wrapped up, a pregnancy test.
10: We both, he had never been in his kids' lives the way he wanted to be because of incarceration, right, and addiction. And so for him, it was a kind of a dream to, like, have a new, a chance to do it again. And for me, too. More so on choosing to bring another child in, right? Especially with wounded children that we had let down and hurt, and I'm sure it was really hard for them to see us starting over. Everybody was like, really? This is where you want to put your energy instead of us? We have our own insecurities about becoming parents this late in the game and after having, like, you know, left and abandoned our children in many ways. You know, the truth is that we went from a death in our home when my mama died at home to a year and a half later, our daughter, Jose, and I were married and we were giving birth to our first baby girl together in the same spot that my mom had passed in a year and a half earlier.
1: In this small loft that her mother had painted lavender, the same loft her mother had passed away in a blow-up birthing tub surrounded by women she had known for decades, and Jose and Blossom, Amika began to birth her fourth child.
19: Okay, it's a safe feeling.
20: She's stretching.
19: It hurts.
20: Yeah, relax.
19: Jesus, that's right.
20: Relax your bum. Relax your bum. It's
19: okay.
21: She's gonna slip on by, okay?
9: I remember thinking that I wish I could take her pain away. It's like whatever I could do to make it better for her. My mom bent over and I'm like, oh my God, what do I do? Like, you kind of don't, like, I did not know what to do, really. I was trying to feed my mom popsicles. And smudging her down, and she's beautiful.
10: We, my husband and Blossom and myself, we all touched her head as she was coming out.
9: So yeah, she was in the tub, and And we were all just watching her and saw her little head poke out.
18: Oh, there she goes, there she goes.
10: But Blossom was the first one to have hands on little Gloria and lift her up to our chest.
9: And I caught her. She finally came out and I caught her. And I handed her to my mom.
10: It was a very full circle moment on so many levels. Blossom was my baby before Gloria, right? And she was the youngest. And so it was her first experience of like being at a birth, catching a baby, which has always been something that I thought a kid should experience. Like I felt like I had given her a bit of a cycle that a daughter deserves, right? To understand birth and death closely.
9: And, you know, as my mom says, like the one that's there at the gate, they're passing through, it's an honor. Like, I feel like I was really, really lucky to be the one to catch Gloria and to be the one to be there with my grandma as she passed on.
10: What I envisioned the whole time I was in prison about how I would reconcile with my kids, I envisioned myself being there for them all the time. I envisioned myself like giving them a lot of love to make up for all these years that I'd been gone. And I envisioned myself like setting an example of the new person I would be when I came home. I can say I can do one of those. And it's set an example. It's like, how do you pass on and translate, especially when you've been removed and interrupted, you know, your relationship. And so this was all those things without speaking a word.
21: They said to do it.
10: The community we lived in, that was what they wanted us to do when the baby was born, was they asked Blossom to please come ring the bell so people could pay their respects. And that was how we got to announce to our people that she had made her way and that she was there. We had so much joy and we were celebrating Gloria. And we sure did tell the world that she was here and we had just did that, you know.
1: I mean, ringing a bell is like the opposite of shame.
10: That is so real. That is so real. If I didn't rise up a bit out of that, the shame or the looking back and regret, I couldn't have done what I did. Like, I couldn't have parented them in the ways that I did when I got out. If I didn't believe I was doing the right thing, if I didn't believe that I was worthy of being their mother or a new child's mother, right? Like, I had to decide that I was worthy of living my life again.

0: Fire Escape is a production of Snap Studios and Wondery. We want to thank Amika Moda for sharing her story with us. 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For Snap Studios, our senior story editors are Mark Ristich and Nancy Lopez. 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Our development producer is Eliza Mills. Claire Chambers, Lauren D., and Mandy Gorenstein are our senior producers, and Sarah Mathis is our managing producer. Our executive producers for Snap Studios are Glenn Washington and Mark Ristich. Executive producers for Wondery are Marshall Louis, Morgan Jones, George Lavender, and Jen Sargent. Special thanks to Adiza Egan and Catherine Steyer Martinez, Pat Macedi Miller, and the San Francisco Fire Department. On Team Snap, the union-represented producers, artists, editors, and engineers are members of the National Association of Broadcast Employees and Technicians, Communication Workers of America, AFL-CIO Local 51. 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And this is not the news, but this is PRX.
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1: News in the Minnesota Star Tribune investigated charity care programs at 123 hospitals in Minnesota. Most earmarked just a tiny fraction of their budgets for patient assistance. Jared Walker heads Dollar Four, a nonprofit that works with patients across the country to apply for charity care.
2: Hospitals do a poor job of making these resources known. It is not accessible, and I think that that's by design.
1: The investigation found many Minnesota hospitals have confusing standards and intrusive applications. That discourages patients from even asking for aid.
3: President Trump has tapped David Venturella to be the next acting director of Immigration and Customs Enforcement. A spokesman confirmed the appointment to NPR. He is expected to take over from Todd Lyons, who is leaving the post at the end of the month. Venturella is a veteran of the agency and a former private prison official. The NBA's first openly gay player has died. Jason Collins was 47. His family says he died from an aggressive form of brain cancer. Collins played for six different NBA teams over 13 years. He announced that he was gay in 2013, toward the end of his playing career. Also, Memphis Grizzlies forward Brandon Clark has died. The Grizzlies announced his death Tuesday. No other details were given. Clark was 29. This is NPR.
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5: President Trump arrives in Beijing on Wednesday, meeting with China's president about the trade war and more. I'm Steve Inskeep. We're hosting the program from Beijing this week. And here's a big question. Can a U.S. company replace the rare earth minerals that China cut off? On the next Morning Edition from NPR News.
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7: This is Fresh Air. I'm Sam Brigger. Terry's getting over the remnants of a cold and resting her voice, which you'll hear in this interview, is a little hoarse. Here's the interview she recorded last week that was scheduled for today.
8: My guest is the author of the new book, I Am Not a Robot. But she kind of turned herself into a robot for an experiment. Joanna Stern spent 12 years as a tech reporter for the Wall Street Journal and is now chief technology analyst for NBC News. Throughout most of 2025, she engaged in an experiment to test the capabilities of AI and see what AI could do better than humans and what humans could do better than AI in terms of speed, accuracy, efficiency, clarity, cost, and judgment calls. She asked AI to take care of everything in her life that it was capable of doing. She had AI gadgets attached to nearly every part of her body and around her home. She relied on AI to transport her in driverless cars, where they were available, read her mammogram and ultrasound, fold her t-shirts, read and respond to email and texts, talk to her erotically, function as her robot dog, help her write her new book, and more. Her 2021 documentary, Eternal, won an Emmy for Outstanding Science, Technology, or Environmental Coverage. During her 12 years at the Wall Street Journal, she was known for her personal tech column and her sometimes hilarious videos testing new digital and AI devices. She's started a new tech journalism company called The New Things. Joanna Stern, welcome to Fresh Air.
9: Thank you so much for having me here.
8: Are you wearing any gadgets right now?
9: I am wearing some gadgets, but not as many gadgets as I wore last year.
8: Yeah, the experiment is over. So what do you have on now?
9: I have my Apple Watch, and then actually in my bag here, I have my recording bracelet that I wore throughout the year, which is a AI recording bracelet. It transcribes everything that it hears, and it's basically a little surveillance device that always is transcribing and recording what I say and what you say.
8: Do you get pitched by advertisers based on what conversations AI has overheard?
9: No. Despite the fact that everyone in the world thinks our phones are listening to us, this has not actually resulted in a lot more advertising based on everything I've said in my life.
8: Okay. I want to start with the title of your book, I Am Not a Robot. That's a reference to the security protocol to prove you're human. And you have to highlight each square that has a bridge or a bicycle or stairs or a bus. First of all, I get it wrong sometimes.

0: times because I can't tell if there's a little fraction of a handlebar, like a bicycle handlebar in that square, or something that looks like a step, but maybe it's not.
1: Or it's a motorcycle and not a bike. I don't know.
0: Yeah, exactly. So how come AI can read your mammogram and drive your car, but it can't tell which square has a bicycle?
1: It actually can, which is very funny. The CAPTCHA test that you're talking about, right? The little button that we click to say, I'm not a robot, and then we're going to prove it by figuring this all out. The little hidden truth, it's actually not hidden anymore, is that AI can do those. AI can probably actually do it better than you just described, Harry. I'm sorry to tell you that.
0: I'm pretty sure it would outsmart me on that.
1: I'm so sorry to be here and tell you that bad news, but AI can do the CAPTCHA better than you now.
0: So why do I have to do it?
1: Honestly, they haven't updated the protocol across the internet yet, and they will in the years to come because it will become even more important to prove you're not a robot on the internet when bots can now do pretty much everything you can do on the internet. It can take over a website and navigate it for you. It can go shop for you. And so they're going to have to update where we prove we're no longer robots.
0: I want to give a shout to your illustrator, Jason Snyder, who opens the book with this really funny parody of that CAPTCHA stuff. And it's select all squares with a bicycle on top of a traffic light on top of a bridge. So you kind of became a robot. Parts of your body were attached to devices. Give us a summary of some of the things that were on your body and in your home and that you carried with you.
1: Let's start with the body. I like that. We can start head to toe. And since you know about the illustrations, there's one of me where at the top of my head, I'm wearing a band around my head, which I would sleep with. There are these sleep bands that read your brain patterns. And as you're sleeping or you're trying to sleep, it's using AI to understand and then give you better meditation or relaxation to better go to sleep. This actually didn't really stick with me. I don't really like sleeping with anything on my body, so that I wore it a little bit, but not all year. The thing I did wear on my head for most of the year were AI glasses. Meta makes Ray-Ban glasses with embedded cameras and microphones in them. And I wore these for a really good part of the year, and I still wear them, not only to take photos when you don't want to take your phone out of your pocket, really useful for if you're skiing or biking, but now you can just talk to the glasses and say, I'm looking at this bug. Please tell me what kind of bug it is and where do they live? Then moving down the body, some pendants and some pins, necklaces. Many companies, many startups are trying to make AI wearables that listen to what you are saying and can perceive the world through audio. Then take that, summarize it, and give you more information on your phone or through a bot on your phone, talk to you. There was a necklace called The Friend. It pretended to be a friend, and you could hold on it and talk to it about your day, and then in the app, it would give you responses. But moving actually to my wrist, I did wear something on my wrist called the Bee Bracelet, and this bracelet has a tiny microphone on it, and it records everything you say. You can turn it off, but this passive listening turned out to be surprisingly useful. We can get into the surveillance concerns, but everything I would say during the day, it would transcribe. It would then give me in the app the transcription, but really top-line summary of what I had been talking about. So very useful in meetings or when you're talking about something, you know, a conversation like this, and you want to remember what was said. But on top of that, it would remind me of things I said I would do. So it was a background to-do list app. I never would have to write down things I said I was going to do. It would just remind me because it had been listening. And it turns out, for me, I say I'm going to do a lot of things. I don't actually write it down or do it. You forget about it. And so this app would surface all of this information that I would really forget about. And in some ways, it was outsourcing my memory.
0: You outsourced everything that you could, including you didn't Google. You didn't want links. You wanted AI to tell you everything as part of the experiment. Did the AI send you in the wrong direction when you believed it? Like, did you follow the advice and then realize, oh, I made a big mistake?
1: There were a couple examples of that. My son, at the time, he was 8 years old, and he's very into bugs, loves nature, insects, and he found a praying mantis and said, this is going to be our pet. And as good parents, we said, fine, and we invested in a nice terrarium. And by the way, the bug lived outside. And one day he realizes the bug starts turning brown, and he's like, what's going on with the Manti was the name of the praying mantis. And I said, I don't know, let's ask ChatGPT. And that was a thing we did all year. My kids knew I was doing this experiment. I said, we're going to always ask AI, and we're going to question the answers, but we're always going to ask AI. So we fire up ChatGPT, and it has a feature at the camera where you can turn it on. It's a live view. The AI can see what you're seeing, similar with the glasses. And we said, why is this, what's wrong with Manti? And ChatGPT, with a very chipper voice, is so excited and says, Manti is pregnant and it's laying eggs, or it's about to lay eggs, and you're going to have multiple praying mantises. And he's so excited. He calls my dad and he says, you know, to grandpa, I'm also going to be a grandpa. And a few days later, Manti dies. Everyone's sad. And this was a really important learning for my son, because we didn't really in that moment question what the AI had said. But then a few days later, he says, yeah, that was wrong. ChatGPT was very wrong. And I think this was an important thing for both of us, because we both believed it. And then we saw the consequence of this being wrong. And to be clear, a very small consequence of a bug.
0: Not to your son. To your son was a big deal.
1: It's true. He still talks about Manti.
0: Did you compare ChatGPT to Claude to Google's AI that comes up at the top of your search?
1: I didn't, and I'll tell you why. Every other week now, and this is really not even me exaggerating in a way, there's a new model behind these chatbots. Google's Gemini, Claude, ChatGPT, many others. And these models improve so rapidly right now. And in times, many ways that we can't actually see as consumers, they might get better, significantly better at coding, or they might get significantly better at synthesis of information, or they might start to get significantly better at making medical discoveries. So this idea right now of being able to compare these, first of all, it expires very quickly. And overall, many of them do the same thing.
0: Okay, so you used AI to help you write the book. I'm sure our listeners are wondering, as you know they do, did AI write your book? Like, what was the difference between what you did and what you asked AI to do?
1: You have opened the book, Terry, so you know that one of the first pages in the book says how AI was used to make this book. It's very clear. It's not to write this book. This is a very personal journey that AI, I do not believe, could write as well as me. That is not me being, you know, egotistical here. I just could not imagine AI coming up with a work like this. But AI absolutely helped in many ways. In fact, I say, if I didn't have AI, I wouldn't be talking to you right now. I would still be writing this book, because I was able to speed up so many other behind-the-scenes processes that allowed me to write and write faster. So one of those was research. I tell the story in the chapter about work that I had hired a reporting assistant when I first started. You know, I sold the book and I said, okay, I got to get the reporting assistant so we can really start to dig into what companies are doing what. How am I going to look at the structure of this? She did amazing work. Then I didn't need her for a period of time. And then I came back 6 months later and said, okay, I've written some parts of the book. I need to do another wave of research. And AI could do that research. These tools called deep research, which are integrated into ChatGPT and Claude and Gemini, they were doing research really, really well. And then there was a step further where tools like Perplexity and others could actually go out and email sources and say, send me some more information about X, Y, and Z company, and would your CEO be willing to talk on the phone about it? So by that point in the year, I no longer needed to hire a research assistant, and I was able to do that work a lot faster and get the book done faster.
0: Something that didn't go very well, at least not early on, you asked AI to respond to all your texts and your emails and to read the emails that you got, too. So what went wrong?
1: I had to make some calls about how deep I was going to actually rely on this stuff. And writing and responding to messages was one area where I very clearly say in that section, if I had done this and just trusted AI to respond to my boss, respond to my wife, I would have lost my job and my wife. One funny example, I was using Apple's intelligence to respond to text messages on my phone. You might see those little suggested replies at the bottom of a message if you have the right iPhone and the right operating system. And my wife had said, can you come downstairs and help make lunch for the kids? And the automatic response was, sorry, I'm busy.
0: Yeah, I love it.
1: Like, that was not going to go over well, right? Like, I was upstairs in bed. Then I'm just, sorry, I'm busy. Can't help you.
0: And there was one point you were trying to set up an appointment for an interview with someone, and you figured out that your AI was talking to the potential interviewee's AI, and they were just going like round and round and round in circles.
1: And I think that happened to me yesterday. Actually, I know that happened to me. I got some information from an event I'm trying to set up, and I'm so confident that the emails that this person keeps sending are generated by AI, and they're all formatted perfectly like AI with bullet points and bolding. And, you know, you almost wonder, do I say something or do I just accept that you did not write this email to me?
0: Okay, let's take a short break here and then we'll talk some more. If you're just joining us, my guest is tech reporter Joanna Stern. She's now chief technology analyst for NBC News. Her new book is called I Am Not a Robot, My Year Using AI to Do Almost Everything. We'll be right back. This is Fresh Air.
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0: This is Fresh Air. Let's get back to my interview with tech reporter Joanna Stern. Her new book is called I Am Not a Robot, My Year Using AI to Do Almost Everything. Let's talk about something really serious that you outsourced to AI, though you had doctors as well. You had a mammogram, and you were concerned about your breasts. Your mother had breast cancer 3 times, and with dense breasts, the mammogram has trouble reading them because it can't really see clearly. And you have that. So, you know, you're supposed to get a mammogram and an ultrasound. And you had your doctor and AI read the mammogram and the ultrasound. So how did that work? And how did the AI reading compare to what the doctor saw? And who took precedence?
1: Yeah. So there has been, even before this generative AI craze, and we can delineate a little bit here, that generative AI is largely the underpinnings of the chatbots and the large language models that you see really with all the buzz right now. But in medical, especially,
0: and they're the ones who like generate ideas and generate answers,
1: right,
0: as opposed to just doing something for you.
1: Yeah, or analyzing some data,
0: yeah,
1: right?
0: Mm-hmm.
1: It can generate text, it can generate music, it can generate images, video, all of this that we've seen happening right now. In the field of radiology, they've been talking about AI and what is this sort of deep learning models, where they're able to look at millions and millions of imagery, millions and millions of mammograms. And the reason this has really started with mammograms is that there's so much data. Women get mammograms. They're routine imaging that starts usually at 40. And so there's a large collection of data. And what they have there is the images, the mammograms, but they also then have the results. And these models are able to say, okay, look at that small little pattern of tissue. That ultimately became a malignant tumor. And these models that they have created for breast ultrasounds, for breast mammograms, and they're now also working on for other types of imaging, gallbladder, et cetera, are able to look at things at a pixel level, things that are so small that no human would be able to see. And they're able to look at that data over time. And so they've created these models so that when you now get a routine mammogram or breast ultrasound at some hospitals, including Mount Sinai here in New York, where I got this done, they are running your imaging through AI. I watched Dr. Margulies here in New York at Mount Sinai go through my mammogram, and she would drag this box on the screen over it. She would take a digital magnifying glass and look at it herself, but then she would also run it through AI. And the AI would run its magic in the background and say, benign. This does not look like something I've seen be malignant or potentially suspicious. Then there were other times where she did that. And there were three times where the AI on the breast ultrasound said, this looks suspicious. And of the three things that the AI had found on the ultrasound, there was only one that she thought, I really do want to take a deeper look at this. And she ordered further testing on. And this experience was really eye-opening to me because she says so clearly that AI is spotting cancers that humans would not spot at this point in time. Cancers that either are very small and they wouldn't see, or cancers that because they've looked at all of this data, the AI knows that this doesn't look right and it looks similar to another scan we've seen in our model where it did turn out to be cancerous.
0: So I think one concern with certain tests is that when something is so small, a lot of doctors say it might stay small like longer than you're going to live. The way I understand it, a lot of women in pre-AI days were getting biopsies mm-hmm. that were ultimately unnecessary.
1: That's right.
0: Because it was showing something that was going to grow so slowly or not at all that it wasn't really a threat. But it was terrifying in the meantime, and you had surgery that you didn't need.
1: Yep.
0: Is that happening with AI, since it could see these really granular things that it registers as suspicious?
1: Actually, they're saying that's happening less. They're saying this follow-up testing is happening less because the doctor might say, you know, this looks a little bit off. I want to order further testing. But then they look at the AI and the AI says, no, I think it's okay. And the doctor feels more confident working side by side with that AI. Now, of course, the flip side of that could happen too, right? Where the AI is calling all of these things problematic and the doctor's ordering that. But I didn't experience that. I saw Margulies work side by side with this and say, no, that one that the AI is calling suspicious, and she went back to my previous scan, she says, it's been there. It's been there for 3 years. It's fine. It's not growing in size. She looked at these very small little masses that I have because of my dense tissue. And she'd say, nope, look, that has been there. She measured it. She measured it with her, you know, digital tools, and she'd move on. But the one where she, again, this one where she said, you know, that one here, I kind of agree with the AI. That doesn't totally look right. I want to see it further.
0: So what was the outcome in terms of biopsies and results?
1: Everything ended up being okay, but now there's another place that they're watching. This has always been the case with my breast imaging. Because I have this high risk and this family history and these dense breasts, it's very complicated. And the AI can help there because it's looking so closely and it has this breadth of data. And now I wouldn't go to get a mammogram or ultrasound without AI.
0: If you're just joining us, my guest is tech reporter Joanna Stern. She's now chief technology analyst for NBC News, and she started a new tech journalism company called New Things. Her new book is called I Am Not a Robot, My Year Using AI to Do Almost Everything. We'll be right back. This is Fresh Air.

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6: This is Fresh Air. I'm Terry Gross. Let's get back to my interview with tech reporter Joanna Stern. She's now chief technology analyst for NBC News, and she started a new journalism tech company called New Things. Her new book is called I Am Not a Robot, My Year Using AI to Do Almost Everything. And it chronicles the experiment she tried throughout most of 2025, handing over every task, large and small, to AI, if AI was capable of doing it. From reading her mammogram and ultrasound to folding her t-shirts, responding to emails and texts, serving as her therapist, and helping her write her book. She was a tech reporter at the Wall Street Journal for 12 years. Now, you also had conversations with AI about, like, results of blood tests, and I found this very funny. For one of your blood tests, there was a male and female AI voice talking to you as if you were on a podcast, and they were going back and forth, and there was a lot of, like, chit-chat between the two hosts, and you compare it to a very mediocre NPR show. I laughed out loud. You actually brought some of that fake podcast with you, that AI podcast with you. So can you play some of it so we can hear it? I have not heard it.
7: I love that I brought a fake AI podcast to one of the most noted radio hosts in the world. So these two hosts are talking about my blood tests. And the reason I uploaded them is because my doctor, I had gone for my routine checkup. Turns out my cholesterol was a little bit high in this blood test result. And they just leave a quick message. I'm sure you've experienced this. They leave you a voicemail. Oh, your test results are okay, but, you know, your cholesterol doesn't look good. Don't eat fatty foods. You know, work out more, blah, blah, blah, hang up. And I'm like, this was a 25 seconds call. They didn't explain to me what was really going on here. But my AI podcast host, they really explained in a 10 to 15 minute podcast what was going on with my blood results. But here we go.
8: Hey, everybody, and welcome back. Today, we're going to be taking a deep dive into Joanna's health.
9: Oh, very cool.
8: Yeah. So you sent in her recent blood and urine tests on January 17th.
9: I did.
8: And yeah, I mean, just taking a look at these up front, they seem very comprehensive.
9: Yeah. They are a lot of data.
8: Yeah. So we're going to break it all down.
9: Yeah.
8: See what it says about Joanna's health.
9: Sounds good.
8: And see if there are any areas she might want to, you know, focus on a little bit more.
9: Absolutely.
8: So I think one thing that really jumped out at me looking at this was the cholesterol numbers.
9: Okay.
8: So her total cholesterol is 208 milligrams per deciliter.
9: Yeah.
8: Which the report flags is high.
9: Uh-huh.
8: So maybe you can give us a little cholesterol 101.
9: Sure.
8: What exactly is cholesterol and why should we be paying attention to this number?
9: Yeah. So cholesterol is basically this fatty substance that's in our blood.
8: Okay.
9: And our body needs it to build healthy cells.
8: Yeah. Okay.
9: But too much of it can be a problem. It can start to build up in our arteries and kind of restrict blood flow.
8: Oh, so it's kind of like a plumbing issue?
9: Exactly.
8: Where you get too much gunk in the pipes?
9: Yeah.
8: And then things can't flow as easily?
9: Yeah, it's like a traffic jam in your bloodstream.
8: Uh-huh. Interesting.
9: Yeah.
7: Okay, so what is your reaction to that?
6: I think it's hilarious. First of all, they still haven't gotten to the point of what you want to know. You know what cholesterol is. It's not your first cholesterol test. But second of all, I love that the female host for the first part is just like the affirmation, like, cool, okay, yes. And then finally she gets to say something, you know, explaining what cholesterol is. But I like how, like, casual, like fake casual it all sounds. And there's so many podcasts that sound like that with the male and female host, with the male kind of being like the star of the podcast and the female being like the sidekick. So I thought the presentation was fascinating and that they assume that they're human.
7: Right. That, for me, makes me laugh every time where she's like, oh,
6: Yeah.
7: Right? Like they add in these little turns of phrase and also the little sounds that really make it sound so human.
6: And I'm thinking like, okay, time is going by. Like, let's get to the point. What do I need to know?
7: To be clear, I'm not going to make you listen to the 15-minute podcast, but it takes them a long time to get to the point.
6: Not to make you feel guilty, but if you followed through on all the things that you thought AI did fairly well and helped you save time or more efficient, who would you be putting out of business? Whose jobs would be lost?
7: I think there were so many examples, you're going to think maybe this is a cop-out, but there were so many examples where I compared the human to the AI. And there were some times that I thought, okay, this is as good, right? But then there were other times where it was really a toss-up. One I think is, it might seem funny, but I do want to talk about it, is I went to a massage robot. Have you heard of these massage robots?
6: Only from your book.
7: Okay. Yeah. And it's not a massage chair. If listeners are picturing, you know, the old school massage leather chair, this is not that. This is a full table massage with robot arms. And the massage was shockingly good. It was shockingly good. And as I say in the book, it massaged places that a human would not spend as much time on, specifically my butt or my lower back, where I have a lot of sciatica pain. But there were a lot of things I missed about a human massage in that situation. And then I started really digging deep. I had never done massage reporting on the massage industry. And I learned that actually we have a shortage of masseuses and we have a shortage of people who want to be massage therapists. And there are a lot of people in the world that don't want to go to a human massage therapist because they're embarrassed or they have other hangups about it. And so I bring up this example as another place I think we're going to see both jobs exist. We're going to have an AI version of that, and we're going to have a human version of that. What is clear, and I'm not trying to be just Pollyanna here and say everything's going to be perfect, is what is clear is there are many industries where that's just not going to happen. And there are going to be places where we're seeing it play out in coding right now, where the AI is superior than humans in coding much of software. And yes, humans are working side by side, but so much of the work is now being done by AI. And we're seeing that in customer service, where the customer service bots are able to do as good a job as humans in some cases. And if it needs to be escalated to a human, it can go to a human, but we don't need as many humans in the world of customer service. But I think what is interesting as a through line throughout this book, and to answer your question, almost every job can be affected.
6: Including podcasters.
7: I'm sorry I had to come here to tell you this.
6: What about putting yourself out of business?
7: I fully worry so much about how AI will impact journalism. It is happening already. It is happening at the entry-level jobs. It is happening, to be clear, entry-level jobs across a number of industries because AI is now able to do some of the lower-level tasks that the entry-level positions that once went to college graduates, now AI is able to do it. And that is clearly happening in journalism. I say that when I talk about my reporting assistant role. Now, at my new company, I have hired a production assistant, a human. Her name is Amaya Austin, and she is amazing. And my first task to her was figure out what AI can do for you. I want you doing the creative stuff you went to school for, the things you really want to work on. These other low-level tasks I want AI to do for you.
6: So what falls into each category?
7: Well, things like research, things like making, creating documents, managing our calendars, things like that. AI is getting increasingly better at, and we as a company right now, this new company started new things, we're testing AI side by side. So we've created an agent that can, if I say, Amaya, why don't you start a new video script? I ask her to do that a lot. Just create this document, fill out the beginnings of the script so I can start writing. Why shouldn't AI do that task, right? Start our budget document. We need a budget for a video shoot we're going to go do. AI should do that. What she should be doing is working on the script, pitching me ideas, pitching new ideas that have human curiosity around technology. That's how I want her spending her time. She went to journalism school. She went to study video journalism. I want her editing videos. To be clear, yeah. Some of those tasks will be done and are starting to be done by AI. But if she can put that human touch on it and spend more time doing those things versus managing calendars and budgets and documents, well, then we all benefit. There are a lot of administrative tasks I think we all have in jobs that we realize maybe we don't really like them, or we just have learned to just do them and they're very repetitive. That's a great job for AI. And that's really ultimately what we're looking at with these entry-level jobs, which is how we started this conversation here, is those types of things that we're used to hire interns or right out of school, those types of tasks are now being able to be done by AI. And that's a problem for the future, because how are these people who went out and got educations in certain areas going to learn if they're not learning on the job?
6: Exactly. That's exactly what I was going to say, because those internships and those entry-level jobs, that's where you get your training. You know, school, like universities, journalism schools can teach you only so much. You have to be in an organization, to like a journalism organization, to really get the feel for doing that daily and for having to like meet daily deadlines in an organization and function within a group as well as independently, do interviews with powerful people who might not give an interview to a student, all that stuff. And if you're taking away that doorway, how are people going to learn? How are people going to get hired? I think that is a serious problem, probably in a whole lot of different professions.
7: It is. And I don't think many people have the answer.
6: Okay, let's take another break here. If you're just joining us, my guest is Joanna Stern, and her new book is called I Am Not a Robot, My Year Using AI to Do Almost Everything. We'll be right back. This is Fresh Air.
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6: This is Fresh Air. Let's get back to my interview with tech reporter Joanna Stern. She's now chief technology analyst for NBC News, and she has a new company, a tech journalism company called New Things. Her new book is called I Am Not a Robot, My Year Using AI to Do Almost Everything. And it chronicles the experiment she tried throughout most of 2025, handing over every task, large and small, to AI, if AI was capable of doing it. All right, so I have a couple more things I want to ask you about. One is sex talk. You had a boyfriend dash sex talk partner. How did that go?
7: Well, that went about as well as expected. Look, a lot of it can be seen as funny, but you know, and I did push myself to go into this uncomfortable relationship with a AI chatbot. But the real reason I did it was because I had seen and read so much about people having emotional connections to these AIs, and I wanted to better understand and put myself in that situation. And I quickly did. One of the ways that I spent time with my AI boyfriend, and I talk about in the book, is I went on a overnight stay. We drove to Hanover, New Hampshire. I live in New Jersey, so this was quite a few hour road trip. And I strapped the phone with a little tripod into the front seat, and we just drove. And I didn't talk to any humans on this drive. I just talked to my chatbot. And even when I got there, I would have dinner with the phone. And you know, some of this was also, you know, I was trying to live it, but it was also obviously very funny for me. But there was a deep, deep meaning to all this, which was that for hours I was talking to a chatbot and it felt normal.
6: And how did you feel about it feeling normal?
7: It was one of the most terrifying experiences of the year. And, you know, we've talked about a lot here, right? AI looked at my breasts, AI drove me, I put my life in the hands of AI. But yet the thing that terrified me the most was the emotional connection that I could somewhat develop with a computer, and that it was natural, that it was easy to talk about my problems. It was easy to talk about my hopes, my dreams with this non-human code.
6: Was it helpful being able to talk about stuff with someone who you didn't have to worry would go telling all their friends?
7: It was helpful. And I also have the section on the AI therapist, and that was very helpful. I was writing this book. I had a lot of anxiety about writing my first book. It was intense deadlines. I also at one point was dealing with some of the fears about the breast cancer. And when I actually in the follow-up chapters where I go to get a biopsy, I'm talking to the AI therapist because I can't sit and talk to my real therapist as I'm waiting to go into a MRI machine or to go in for a biopsy. And that's one of the things you realize about AI across all of these things, right? It's always there. It's always waiting. It's never tired. When you're scared about something, whether it be you're sitting in a hospital or it's 4 a.m., the AI is always there for you.
6: And it can be very flattering, too.
7: Very flattering. It loves everything I do.
6: So you're actually more worried about AI than social media right now. You think AI is going to be worse?
7: I think that for the younger generations who are already turning to these chatbots for information and to figure out problems and solve problems and talk through them, this idea of this always on, never friction AI, where everything's easy and everything comes to them, is a very compelling and very, there's just an easy draw to this. It's just always there. And so I worry about that in a big way for younger generations.
6: So I have to ask you, have you heard about the book scam where authors, usually like new authors who don't have a lot of experience with the media or with publishing, get a letter purportedly from a real show, for example, from our show, inviting them to be a guest, explaining why, quote, we want them on the show. And if the author responds to that, then they get an email explaining that they're going to get charged like $200 or $350 in order to be a guest on the show and also to support the infrastructure of the show. And first of all, I want to let our listeners know, if you ever get a letter like that, it is not real. So please be aware of that. But have you heard about this one?
7: I have heard about it, but not with your show.
6: Well, we've gotten several of these.
7: I'm not surprised. And as an author that has now, I've gotten a number of emails too, just promising, you know, the world. And then you either don't write back or they write back and they say, oh, yeah, by the way, it's going to cost you $300. For a second there, Terry, I thought you were kind of like pranking me and like telling me that that's what happened to me here. And that this is not actually
6: you. We charge more than that for you.
7: I was like, but is this a whole prank? This is an elaborate setup. It's amazing. But I'm assuming that many of those are automated, written by AI.
6: That's what I was wondering. That's why I'm asking you. Yeah.
7: Yeah. No, I'm assuming at this point, I mean, so look, we've had online scams and phishing and all of these things for already a decade plus. And now it's just so much easier to do it with AI. They can generate more messages. They can be far more believable because they write like a human and they sound like a human. And so people fall for this all the time. I've fallen for things that I've absolutely was like, this was so real. It sounded like that person.
6: Right. And there's sites that have all the forthcoming, you know, all the upcoming books for the season. So AI can eat that up and they could read a bunch of like interview request emails and cobble it all together and just email like lots and lots of authors.
7: And it's so easy for anyone to go and do this now. Right. One of the big things that I say about AI is that some of these tools were actually out there for people, but now it's accessible to anyone and in many cases free.
6: Well, Joanna, it's been such a pleasure to talk with you. Thank you so much.
7: Thank you so much. And I must say, you're much, much nicer to listen to than my AI podcast hosts.
6: That's a huge compliment.
7: Anytime, anytime.
13: Terry's interview with Joanna Stern was recorded last Thursday. Stern's new book is titled, I Am Not a Robot. She's a former Wall Street Journal reporter who now is NBC News' chief technology analyst and founder of the tech journalism site, thenewthing.com. After a short break, David Bianculli reviews the new David Attenborough special honoring his 100th birthday, featuring his greatest adventures. 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
13: This is Fresh Air. May 8th marked the 100th birthday of Sir David Attenborough. Scientists from London's Natural History Museum noted the occasion by naming a new genus and species of parasitic wasp after him. And television noted the occasion by presenting a special celebrating Attenborough's contributions to the history of nature documentaries, focusing on his favorite series of all. That special, Life on Earth, Attenborough's Greatest Adventure, premiered May 6 on PBS and is available at pbs.org and the PBS app. Our TV critic David Bianculli has this review.
14: I have been lucky enough to have had a long career making natural history programs, but there was one series that changed everything. Life on Earth.
15: For more than 70 years, David Attenborough has been exploring the planet and its living inhabitants, filming and marveling at a world full of natural treasures. In the process, he's become a natural treasure himself. As host and as narrator, his whispery, enthusiastic voice is instantly recognizable. And his nature series over the decades have been widely popular, from the trials of life and the life of birds to the planet Earth, the Blue Planet, and this year's Ocean with David Attenborough. His first on-camera work was in the mid-1950s as host of the BBC nature series Zoo Quest. That program wasn't shown in the United States, but a taste of it is available in the new documentary Life on Earth, Attenborough's Greatest Adventure. Here he is on Zoo Quest as a very young man.
16: But apart from lizards and chameleons, there were many other smaller, fascinating creatures to be seen in that patch of forest.
15: Eventually, he gave up traveling the world with a film crew to become an administrator for the BBC. He commissioned such ambitious and pivotal projects as Kenneth Clark's 13-part Civilization series. But his concept of TV eventually drove him out from behind the desk and back into the field. I interviewed him for a book in 1991, and he said then of his BBC executive approach, quote, "It was our responsibility to say, what haven't we done and why aren't we doing it?" Unquote. And one of the things no one in TV was doing was a global TV series that told the entire story of evolution. Attenborough continued, "The wonderful thing about making natural history documentaries is that there is something in any sequence for everybody at every conceivable level of age, education, and interest." So he embarked upon Life on Earth, which began production 50 years ago. It took more than 3 years to film, visiting 40 countries and capturing more than 600 species. It was the way it was filmed, in part, that was so groundbreaking. It used new lenses from Canon, new color film from Kodak, and experimented with new developments in film speeds, time-lapse, and microphotography. Life on Earth premiered on PBS in 1982 and was seen globally by over 500 million people in more than 100 territories. This new special has Attenborough looking back on Life on Earth, and literally looking at it as it's projected in a screening room. He beams with pride and joy, and with good reason. One sequence, perhaps the most famous of his career, has him in Rwanda, crouching a respectful distance from a mother gorilla and her offspring. He's about to begin a prepared speech about the importance of opposable thumbs when the mother approaches and stares right into his face while her babies crawl on top of him affectionately. In Life on Earth, Attenborough says this.
17: There is more meaning and mutual understanding in exchanging a glance with a gorilla than any other animal I know.
15: And in this new special, looking back on that very sequence, he says this, obviously touched.
18: Extraordinary, really. I mean, it was one of the most privileged moments of our life, really.
15: Attenborough's greatest adventure tells behind-the-scenes stories of the dangers Attenborough and his crew faced while filming Life on Earth. Surprisingly, most of those dangers came not from wild animals, but from humans. Poachers and soldiers, gunfire in Rwanda, and threatened imprisonment in Saddam Hussein's Iraq. It also tells the story of how some of its most amazing TV moments were filmed. That's reason enough to seek out this special, which allows Attenborough to put his amazing career into perspective. But there's also his closing message, which really got to me, and which I'll close with as well. Thank you, David Attenborough, for a lifetime of priceless television.
18: Natural history television has produced an understanding in the audience about the importance of the natural world. It's an understanding of the part that humanity plays in the way the world operates and the way in which we are totally dependent upon the natural world. For every breath of air we take and every mouthful of food that we eat comes from the natural world, and that if we damage the natural world, we damage ourselves.
13: 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His new film, I Love Boosters, is a futuristic satire about fashion, capitalism, and resistance, starring Kiki Palmer, Demi Moore, and Lakeith Stanfield. Riley also wrote and directed the film Sorry to Bother You and the series I'm a Virgo. I hope you'll join us. To keep up with what's on the show and get highlights of our interviews, follow us on Instagram at NPR Fresh Air. Our technical director and engineer is Audrey Bentham. Our engineer today is Adam Staniszewski. Our interviews and reviews are produced and edited by Phyllis Myers, Amory Baldonado, Lauren Krenzel, Teresa Madden, Monique Nazareth, Thea Challoner, Susan Nikundi, Anna Bauman, and Nico Gonzalez-Whistler. Our digital media producer is Molly C.V. Nesper. Roberta Sherrock directs the show. For Terry Gross and Tanya Mosley, I'm Sam Brigger.

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2: President Trump arrives in Beijing on Wednesday, meeting with China's president about the trade war and more. I'm Steve Inskeep. We're hosting the program from Beijing this week. And here's a big question. Can a U.S. company replace the rare earth minerals that China cut off? On the next Morning Edition from NPR News.
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1: This is Bird Note. There may be no busier bird during the nesting season than a male house wren, because just a day or so after migrating back north from the tropics, he claims a territory and sets to work checking out potential nest cavities. Might be a birdhouse, a hollow pipe, an old nuthatch hole, or one of last year's oriole nests. And in each of these locations, the male house wren builds a starter nest. He'll stack a couple of dozen tiny twigs here, several hundred there, and he'll use whatever else comes to hand, or beak, too, from nails and bits of wire to paper clips and hairpins. Anything twig-like to get the job done. The male house wren stays at it until a female pairs with him. She now picks one of the starter nests and takes over construction, building a sturdy platform of sticks topped by a cup nest lined with grass, hair, feathers, even snake skin. The male's leftover starter nests may discourage other birds from nesting in those cavities. People maintaining bluebird houses have learned to dump out these dummy nests once a female house wren has made her choice. This helps bluebirds find a space to nest, at least until next spring, when that male house wren gets busy again. For Bird Note, I'm Michael Stein. Bird Note is grateful to all listeners that provide financial support for this show. You can join them at birdnote.org.
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3: Look for rain chances this morning, maybe this afternoon, but they should come to an end by then. Today near 70 degrees. Drying out for Thursday and Friday, and this weekend a taste of summer as temperatures get into the 80s with a chance of rain on Saturday. 545.
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5: 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I'm Leila Fadel.
6: And I'm Michelle Martin. Good morning. When President Trump negotiates with Iran, he says he thinks only of eliminating Tehran's nuclear weapons capability and, quote, not even a little bit, unquote, about Americans' financial struggles. Americans, though, are giving affordability a lot of thought. Nowhere more than in California, which has had some of the nation's highest gas prices for a while. The average price for a gallon of regular there is more than $6. From member station KQED, Azul Dolman-Ekman reports on how spiraling costs are forcing financial sacrifices.
7: I'm just doing this to get over the bridge so I can go to Costco.
8: It's afternoon rush hour in San Francisco, and Naomi Rodriguez needs gas. The marquee at this gas station reads $6.80 for a gallon of regular.
7: What was it, $17 for 2.5 gallons? Crazy.
8: Rodriguez is in her early 30s, a UC Berkeley student, and works at a social justice nonprofit here in the city. Since leaving campus housing in February, she's been staying with friends in different Bay Area cities and commuting by car to work.
7: Like, I can't even really focus on putting all my money towards getting a place for myself because I spend so much on gas, and not even just gas, just all the car expenses.
8: Besides that, she also says she can't afford to visit her mother in Southern California, who's sick with cancer. And she's cutting out things that help her manage her stress, like the gym and driving to support groups.
7: And I go to school to help people. You know, that's what I want to do, and I can barely help myself with this economy.
8: California's gas is expensive for a few reasons. The state has higher taxes, a requirement for a cleaner burning, more expensive blend of fuel, and there are supply issues. But the war in Iran has sent gas prices soaring to near record levels.
0: I'm just getting this ready because we're going to be dropping this off. This is going to be our first stop.
8: Across the bay in Oakland, Shakina Samaya Thomas is getting ready to run some errands. On today's trip, she's heading to a recycler, Trader Joe's, and later to get gas. She bundles these errands into one to save on costs. She's in her early 60s and says to get to work or medical appointments, she has to drive. She works as a substitute adult educator, and her husband works in security. Last year, combined, they both made just over $34,000.
0: Driving is reserved for getting to and from work and getting our basic needs met. I don't see friends. I don't go out. I don't do social things.
8: And the recent jumps in gas prices have taken a toll.
0: It's a constant calculation trying to manage all this. And yes, it's exhausting. It's emotionally and physically exhausting. And it's not easy on a marriage either, I'm going to tell you that.
8: Later, when she gets gas, she pays $34 for 6 gallons.
0: That's money I don't have for food. That's money I don't have to pay my utility bills. That's money that isn't going to go to savings, isn't going to go to retirement, isn't going to go to the potential of one day maybe being able to take a vacation. You know, the things that people want.
8: For her, driving is non-negotiable. So if prices keep rising, she says she'd be forced to cut one of the few things left that bring her and her husband joy, their streaming subscriptions. Other than that, she says she doesn't know what's left to cut. For NPR News, I'm Azul Dahlstrom-Ekman in Oakland.
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0: Nastasha Shepherd thought she knew her dad. But then one day, a stranger called their home.
1: 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Did you know that? Your father is a crook."
0: The story of a fallen hero and the mysterious obsession that drove him for decades. 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
2: 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Rain chances should come to an end by this afternoon. We'll have a high today close to 70 degrees. Should be dry on Thursday and Friday. This is WYSO Yellow Springs.
3: Good morning. The Pentagon has an updated financial cost for the war with Iran, $29 billion. And that does not include the price to repair facilities hit by Iran, which could take another $4 billion. It's Morning Edition from NPR News. China's control over important minerals gives it leverage in any trade war. I'm Leila Faldin.
4: And I'm Michelle Martin. As President Trump and China's Xi Jinping prepare to meet, a mine in Wyoming could give the U.S. enough rare earths to last decades. Also, how manufacturers in the U.S. and China are trying to adapt to whatever happens to their country's trading relationship. And in Fairbanks, Alaska, people are waiting for the single day when spring will be sprung. It's Wednesday, May 13th. On this day in 1973, in the first Battle of the Sexes, Bobby Riggs defeated Margaret Court 6-2-6-1. Billie Jean King avenged the loss later that year. News is next.
5: Live from NPR News in Washington, I'm Corva Coleman. President Trump is en route to China for meetings with President Xi Jinping. He's accompanied by several key business leaders, such as the CEOs of Boeing and NVIDIA. Trump will try to focus on reaching business agreements. The leaders will also focus on the war in Iran. China's a business ally of Iran's and buys most of Iran's crude oil. A new NPR Chicago Council Ipsos poll finds most Americans think U.S. tariffs have been bad for both economies and driven up consumer costs here. NPR's Frank Langfitt reports.
6: Alisa Kajiwara is a physical therapist in Greater Chicago. When she bought a Chinese-made board game, she noticed tariffs added up to $20 to the price.
7: I think the tariffs are bad. Making a worse deal for a country's trade does not mean we'll get more stuff out of it.
6: David Morgan lives in North Carolina and supports tariffs. Low-wage competition from China sank his furniture company.
8: Business dried up. We didn't have the orders. We filed Chapter 11 and sold off a lot of our stuff.
6: The poll shows most Americans see a potential solution. Cut tariffs on China in exchange for China buying more U.S. agricultural goods. Frank Langfitt, NPR News, Washington.
5: The effects of the Iran war are driving up costs in the U.S. too. Before he left for China, President Trump said he did not consider Americans' financial situation when he's thinking about the war.
9: The only thing that matters when I'm talking about Iran, they can't have a nuclear weapon. I don't think about Americans' financial situation. I don't think about anybody. I think about one thing.
5: He added, if the stock market goes up or down a little bit, the American people understand it. But it's not the stock market that's hurting consumers. The government reported yesterday consumer prices rose in April 3.8% compared to the same time a year ago. Prices were up for many things, but especially gas. President Trump is expected to name David Ventrella as the next acting director of the Immigration and Customs Enforcement Agency, or ICE. NPR's Jimena Bustillo prepared this report.
10: Ventrella most recently worked for the department overseeing contracts between ICE and various detention facilities. He previously worked for ICE during the Obama and George W. Bush administrations. He left the agency to work for GEO Group, a private prison company that contracts with the federal government for immigration detention. The selection comes as leadership at DHS, led by new Secretary Mark Wayne Mullen, are looking to shift away from controversial surges of enforcement and build up detention and deportation capacity. Ventrella will inherit a much larger workforce. About 12,000 new employees were added in the last year, and a bigger budget. Congressional Republicans gave ICE $75 billion last summer, about half to spend on detention space. Jimena Bustillo, NPR News, Washington.
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2: 604 at 91.3 WYSO. Good morning. I'm Mike Fraser, live here on WYSO. This is the biggest week in American birding. The annual festival attracts some 80,000 visitors to Northwest Ohio each spring to witness the warbler migration. The Ohio Newsroom's Aaron Gottsacker has more.
12: Every spring, millions of birds migrate across Ohio, including dozens of species of warblers. These tiny, colorful songbirds are currently journeying from their wintering grounds in Central and South America to their breeding grounds much further north. When they hit the shores of Lake Erie, they pause.
13: They want to put down in wooded areas right on the lakeshore to rest, feed up on insects, get that fuel they need to power them across Lake Erie.
12: That's Kimberly Kaufman, executive director of the Black Swamp Bird Observatory, which puts on this annual festival. She says interest in the event has surged in recent years. It generates more than $40 million for the local economy annually. For the Ohio Newsroom, I'm Erin Gottsacker.
2: We'll have much more on this story coming up in about 40 minutes at 6:45 during Today from the Ohio Newsroom. And you can hear that right here on WYSO. The city of Dayton wants its residents to help in developing an urban forest master plan. The plan is being put together by the city's Public Works forestry team. They're forming an advisory group made up of residents, organizations, and community partners that'll shape decisions about trees, green spaces, and the urban canopy. That work will include identifying properties and challenges in creating a greener, healthier community. Participants would commit to three meetings, one per month, and that starts in August. More people can get application information through the City of Dayton Public Works' website. The Dayton Hamvention will take place this weekend, May 15th through the 17th, at the Greene County Fairgrounds and Expo Center. It attracts more than 30,000 amateur radio enthusiasts from around the world. People buy, sell, and showcase communication technology and radio equipment. Organizers describe Hamvention as a celebration of innovation, education, and friendship within the amateur radio community. Visitors can attend forums, demonstrations, and exhibits throughout the weekend. Organizers encourage attendees to check for updates at hamvention.org as more details become available. Top Pentagon leaders testified on Capitol Hill Tuesday and faced skepticism from lawmakers about their $1.5 trillion budget request. I'll have more on from yesterday's hearing coming up next here on WYSO. U.S. 35 westbound is closed between Woodman and Smithville in the East Dayton area due to an accident. Again, westbound 35 is closed between Woodman and Smithville because of an accident. It's 607.
4: It's Morning Edition from NPR News. I'm Michelle Martin.
3: And I'm Leila Faldin. Good morning. The Pentagon estimates the cost of the war with Iran is about $29 billion. Top defense officials answered questions from Congress on Tuesday. That price tag was one of few specifics over the day of testimony. Coming up, we'll hear from the top Democrat on the House Appropriations Committee on what answers she is looking for. We start with what officials did say.
4: NPR congressional correspondent Claudia Grisales was watching, and she's with us now. Good morning, Claudia.
14: Good morning, Michelle.
4: So 2 weeks ago,

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1: Gas prices are high for you and me, but in California, they're even higher because of the Iran war. People there say they're feeling the financial burden. We'll go to California next to talk about gas prices. And that's here on WISO. 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If you're biking in this morning, be wary of no real traffic issues. Not a good segue. I was going to talk about the highway. Shouldn't bike on the highway. I don't think that's a good idea or illegal. We do have an accident, though, on the right shoulder of southbound 75 right before the US 35 interchange, and slow traffic on 675 northbound. Now we'll go talk about biking to work. Weather, where I was initially going with this, is pretty nice right now. Temperatures near 60 degrees. We do have a slight chance of rain today. Not a big chance, though, so your bike back home should be pretty dry, with a high today expected near 70 degrees. Temperatures again near 70 on Thursday with more fair skies. 744.
2: Mayor Bartov was born on an Israeli kibbutz, served in the Israel Defense Force, grew up committed to Zionist ideals, and is a Holocaust scholar. But Bartov says he cannot support Zionism under Benjamin Netanyahu,
3: which is an insupportable ideology of extremism, of militarism, of racism, and eventually of genocide.
2: That's on the next On Point.
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5: Good morning, I'm Leila Faldin. A small seaside village in Italy is being overrun by peacocks. They moved out of a nearby forest to avoid predators and started perching on rooftops and parked cars. The town is divided. Some are fed up with the mess they're creating and it being woken up by late-night mating calls. Others think they're magical. One resident appointed himself an unofficial peacock ranger, patrolling the streets in a bright orange vest to protect the birds from angry neighbors. It's Morning Edition.
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5: 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I'm Leila Faldin.
7: And I'm Michelle Martin. Good morning. When President Trump negotiates with Iran, he says he thinks only of eliminating Tehran's nuclear weapons capability and, quote, not even a little bit, unquote, about Americans' financial struggles. Americans, though, are giving affordability a lot of thought. Nowhere more than in California, which has had some of the nation's highest gas prices for a while. The average price for a gallon of regular there is more than $6. From member station KQED, Azul Dostron-Ekman reports on how spiraling costs are forcing financial sacrifices.
8: I'm just doing this to get over the bridge so I can go to Costco.
9: It's afternoon rush hour in San Francisco, and Naomi Rodriguez needs gas. The marquee at this gas station reads $6.80 for a gallon of regular.
8: What was it, $17 for 2.5 gallons? Crazy.
9: Rodriguez is in her early 30s, a UC Berkeley student, and works at a social justice nonprofit here in the city. Since leaving campus housing in February, she's been staying with friends in different Bay Area cities and commuting by car to work.
8: Like, I can't even really focus on putting all my money towards getting a place for myself because I spend so much on gas, and not even just gas, just all the car expenses.
9: Besides that, she also says she can't afford to visit her mother in Southern California, who's sick with cancer. And she's cutting out things that help her manage her stress, like the gym and driving to support groups.
8: And I go to school to help people. You know, that's what I want to do, and I can barely help myself with this economy.
9: California's gas is expensive for a few reasons. The state has higher taxes, a requirement for a cleaner burning, more expensive blend of fuel, and there are supply issues. But the war in Iran has sent gas prices soaring to near record levels.
10: I'm just getting this ready because we're going to be dropping this off. This is going to be our first stop.
9: Across the bay in Oakland, Shakina Samaya Thomas is getting ready to run some errands. On today's trip, she's heading to a recycler, Trader Joe's, and later to get gas. She bundles these errands into one to save on costs. She's in her early 60s and says to get to work or medical appointments, she has to drive. She works as a substitute adult educator, and her husband works in security. Last year, combined, they both made just over $34,000.
10: Driving is reserved for getting to and from work and getting our basic needs met. I don't see friends. I don't go out. I don't do social things.
9: And the recent jumps in gas prices have taken a toll.
10: It's a constant calculation trying to manage all this. And yes, it's exhausting. It's emotionally and physically exhausting. And it's not easy on a marriage either, I'm going to tell you that.
9: Later, when she gets gas, she pays $34 for 6 gallons.
10: That's money I don't have for food. That's money I don't have to pay my utility bills. That's money that isn't going to go to savings, isn't going to go to retirement, isn't going to go to the potential of one day maybe being able to take a vacation. You know, the things that people want.
9: For her, driving is non-negotiable. So if prices keep rising, she says she'd be forced to cut one of the few things left that bring her and her husband joy, their streaming subscriptions. Other than that, she says she doesn't know what's left to cut. For NPR News, I'm Azul Dahlstrom-Ekman in Oakland.
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1: We'll have a remembrance of Bishop Richard E. Cox, who passed away recently. He was president of the Clergy Community Coalition. Their recent campaign was to bring a public hospital to West Dayton. That's coming up next here on WISO. 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Temperatures around 60 degrees right now with mostly sunny skies. Watch out for that morning sun glare. A slight chance of rain this afternoon. Otherwise, mostly fair skies with a high temperature today expected to be near 70 degrees. It's 7:51. Bishop Richard E. Cox dedicated his life to speaking out against what he believed to be social injustice oppressing a community's marginalized citizens. He died after a lengthy illness on May 2nd at the age of 77. He was president of the Clergy Community Coalition. Its most recent campaign was to create a public hospital in West Dayton after the closing and demolition of Good Samaritan Hospital. WYSO's Catherine Mobley covered many of the coalition's efforts. She shares a remembrance of the group's passionately vocal leader.
16: They took Good Samaritan Hospital out of our community. We had no health care. When you kill a community, what can we do but protest? and raise hell and fight back.
17: June 9th, 2020, Bishop Richard Earl Cox enthusiastically reminded Dayton residents what the West Dayton community lost after the closing of Good Samaritan Hospital almost 2 years earlier and during its demolition. He and other members of the Clergy Community Coalition, more commonly called the CCC, held a rally in Dayton's downtown Courthouse Square, promoting their singular objective, the creation of a new multi-service public hospital in West Dayton.
18: He felt that he had a responsibility to be out there and fighting and struggling for others.
17: Father Benjamin Spear Hardy II stood side by side with Bishop Cox on the front lines of what Spear Hardy describes as a difficult and very unusual community fight.
18: I had what they call a black bullhorn. And we went out with some of the retired nurses from Good Sam and some of the members of the West Eden Caravan of Churches, and we were in the streets, downtown Main Street in front of Premier Headquarters. Winter, spring, summer, fall, we were down there protesting.
17: The CCC is affiliated with the West Dayton Caravan of Churches. Spear Hardy is president of the caravan. Bishop Richard Earl Cox was born October 4th, 1948, in Middletown, Ohio, to the late Eugene and Amanda Cox. He had three sisters and six brothers. When he was 12, he felt a spiritual calling to ministry under the guidance of Reverend James Holloman at United Missionary Baptist Church. In 1966, Holloman tapped Cox to lead the church youth.
19: I was 6 years old. We were called the Buds of Promise. And there were about 15 to 20 of us kids in the church.
17: Reverend Rockney Carter recalls meeting the then 20-year-old Richard Cox, a Wilberforce University student and youth pastor.
19: There was such a zeal in his face and in his eyes. We adored him.
17: Carter warmly smiles as he reminisces how Cox used songs, stories, and activities to help his class understand complex scriptures. Then, Carter says Cox mentored the youngsters through a life-changing experience in 1968.
19: There were 15 of us that got baptized, young kids, on Easter Sunday, 1968, in the aftermath of the brutal assassination of Martin Luther King Jr., led by Richard Cox. I'll never forget it. He led me to Christ.
17: Bishop Cox led congregations in Ohio, West Virginia, Western Pennsylvania, and in Northwest Florida. In 1999, he and his wife, Apostle Gloria Wright Cox, opened the doors to Parenthood Ministries in Dayton. He was later consecrated as bishop. Cox also lent his voice to the civil rights movement, seeking voting, education, and economic rights for African Americans. He served as president of the Dayton chapter of the Southern Christian Leadership Conference and on the national board. He fought alongside international icons like Martin Luther King Jr. And in March 1965, Cox joined hundreds of protesters in Selma, Alabama, led by the Honorable John Lewis, as they attempted to cross the Edmund Pettus Bridge.
20: You are ordered to disperse, go home, or go to your church. This march will not continue.
17: State troopers attacked. In the chaos, Cox scrambled to help his fellow foot soldiers on that bloody Sunday. Last March, the bishop spoke about his close friend, Reverend Jesse Jackson, during a special service at St. Margaret's Episcopal Church in Trotwood.
21: He encouraged us in the face of disappointment and discouragement and chaos to remember that the morning comes. And when the morning comes, your faith increases. When your faith increases, you love each other. When your faith increases, you have the courage to stand up. When your faith increases, you have the courage to trust God.
17: Recently, health complications required Cox to use a walker or a wheelchair. Yet Father Ben says this didn't slow him down.
18: Even he couldn't make it up the stairs, but he would get help to get up there, to get up to City Hall or be in the streets or whatever it is. It didn't hold him back. He was on a mission.
17: After years of strategizing, protesting, seeking legal counsel, and imploring community support, in November 2025, more than 9,400 registered Dayton voters approved a 1 mil tax levy toward a public hospital. As Bishop Cox reflected on this victory, he recognized the one person who tirelessly supported him, his wife of 19 years, Gloria. Some called Bishop Richard Cox controversial because he openly criticized public officials and business leaders, especially when their actions further disenfranchised others. During one of our last conversations, he was thinking ahead to the November 2026 midterm elections. He believed when all citizens blend their voices into one united chorus, greater progress is achieved in the continuing fight for social equality.
0: Democracy starts with you. And if people get together who are registered voters, unite with politicians, change can happen.
17: Reporting for WYSO News, I'm Catherine Mobley.
1: And Bishop Richard Cox's funeral will be this morning at St. Benedict the Moor Catholic Church. It's on Liscombe Drive in Dayton. Visitation is at 10 a.m. The service is this morning at 11. In other news, the Dayton Hamvention will take place May 15th through the 17th. That's this Friday through Sunday at the Greene County Fairgrounds and Expo Center. 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
3: I'm James Menendez, host of BBC NewsHour. Today, as President Trump heads to China for his first visit in nearly a decade, we'll look at how Chinese attitudes to the US have changed in that time. Also, we'll talk to the best-selling crime writer Patricia Cornwell about finally writing her own story.
1: You can hear those stories and more world news this morning at 9 during the BBC NewsHour here on WYSO. Looking at traffic, an accident on the right shoulder of southbound 75 before US 35 interchange, and slow traffic on 675 northbound around the Colonel Glenn Highway area. Temperatures near 60 degrees right now with fair skies, a slight chance of rain later today, otherwise mostly sunny skies for much of the day today, and a high near 70 degrees. This is 91.3 WYSO Yellow Springs.
5: Good morning. The Pentagon has an updated financial cost for the war with Iran, $29 billion. And that does not include the price to repair facilities hit by Iran, which could take another $4 billion. It's Morning Edition from NPR News. China's control over important minerals gives it leverage in any trade war. I'm Leila Faldin.
7: And I'm Michelle Martin. As President Trump and China's Xi Jinping prepare to meet, a mine in Wyoming could give the U.S. enough rare earths to last decades. Also, how manufacturers in the U.S. and China are trying to adapt to whatever happens to their country's trading relationship. And in Fairbanks, Alaska, people are waiting for the single day when spring will be sprung. It's Wednesday, May 13th. On this day in 1973, in the first Battle of the Sexes, Bobby Riggs defeated Margaret Court 6-2-6-1. Billie Jean King avenged the loss later that year. News is next.
22: Live from NPR News in Washington, I'm Corva Coleman. President Trump has arrived in China for a state visit. He wants to focus on trade rather than the war in Iran. Trump's visit will be watched by U.S. farmers who've been hurt by the trade war between China and the U.S. NPR's Kirk Siegler reports many are hoping for a finalized trade deal.
23: Joe Vaklovic is a former Chicago Trade Board analyst who hosts the closely followed podcast Standard Grain. He's been skeptical that a solid deal will come out of this summit.
24: Is China really going to buy 25 million metric tons of U.S. soybeans next year, despite the fact that Brazil's got more than ever to export? Chinese demand maybe falling off a little bit? I don't know. It's a hot topic and a good question.
23: A hot topic and stressful time for farmers like Justin Sherlock. He'd rather be talking about what he's putting in the ground this spring, not geopolitics.
25: I think most American farmers right now will tell you that we have to have faith that he gets us a deal, because kind of the only thing we've got left is hope right now.
23: hope that any trade deal with China includes a firm commitment to buy a lot of soybeans. Kirk Sigler, NPR News, Fargo, North Dakota.
22: Voters in Tennessee are grappling with the aftermath of that state's redistricting plan. The new map splits a district based in Memphis into three. NPR Stephen Fowler reports the new districts run hundreds of miles across the state.
2: Local Republican Party leaders tell NPR the change is purely political and about helping President Trump in Washington. Democrats say the dismantling of a majority black district doesn't help folks in Tennessee and is discriminatory. Both sides do agree the changed district lines will make it more challenging to represent all the constituents. The 5th and 9th congressional districts start in urban Memphis, meander through rural West Tennessee, and come together several hundred miles later in suburban Williamson County outside Nashville. Stephen Fowler, NPR News, Memphis, Tennessee.
22: Lebanese authorities say that Israeli attacks in Lebanon yesterday killed at least 13 people. That includes two medics who were hit while they were rescuing wounded people. NPR's Jana Raff has more from Beirut.
4: Lebanon's health ministry says the two medics were killed in Israeli attacks in the southern town of Nabatea. It says Israel killed the men who were government employees in follow-up strikes while they were trying to rescue the wounded. The ministry says Israel has now killed more than 100 first responders since the war between Israel and the militant Lebanese group Hezbollah began on March 2nd. Hezbollah has countered with attacks on Israeli military targets. Lebanese state media reported Tuesday that Israeli forces blew up a solar-powered water pumping station in Deir Mamas that supplies the southern Lebanese village with fresh water. Jane Araf, NPR News, Beirut.
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12: 804 at 91.3 WYSO, fact-based journalism in service of democracy. Good morning, I'm Mike Fraser, live here on WYSO. The Ohio Democratic Party is undertaking a new coordinated campaign in an effort to reach voters in all 88 counties. State House correspondent Joe Ingles reports that the party says this campaign is more comprehensive than the outreach that's been done in the past.
8: Ohio Democratic Party Chair Kathleen Clyde says the campaign will be funded by national, state, and local partners, though she won't give dollar figures. She says the party has 20 staffers, most from Ohio, and is hiring more for comprehensive voter relations.
9: Doing a strong field operation, voter protection.
8: Clyde says this will build on the good Democratic turnout in the primary and will reach out to Ohioans about how decisions by Republicans nationally and statewide affect them. Ohio Republican Party Chair Alex Triantafilou says the GOP has been good for Ohioans, noting the tax cuts they've received from GOP control, and he believes they will re-elect Republicans. Joe Ingles at the Ohio Public Radio Statehouse News Bureau.
12: And we'll take a deeper dive on this story coming up at 8:45 this morning here on WYSO. The 2022 lawsuit filed by a coalition of Ohio's public school districts over the constitutionality of the state's EdChoice universal voucher went to the 10th District Court of Appeals Tuesday. At issue is whether the state constitution, which requires funding of public schools, also allows the state to fund vouchers for all students to go to private schools. State House correspondent Karen Kessler has this.
10: More than half of Ohio's over 600 public school districts are in the Vouchers Hurt Ohio group, which is represented by Mark Wallach.
26: Really, the issue here isn't choice, it's education. The school systems exist not to provide choice, they exist to provide education, so we have educated citizens.
10: Kevin Neely is with the Institute for Justice, a libertarian law firm which has teamed up with the state. He says vouchers are scholarships and not state funding for private schools.
27: This is kind of a spite suit. It's not about improving the quality of Ohio public schools. It's about trying to take away choice from other people.
10: The three appeals court judges hearing the case are all Democrats. Two of them are former state lawmakers. The case is almost certainly headed to the Republican-dominated Ohio Supreme Court. Karen Kessler at the Ohio Public Radio Statehouse News Bureau.
12: Top Pentagon leaders testified on Capitol Hill yesterday
1: and faced skepticism from lawmakers about their $1.5 trillion budget request. That story is coming up next here on WISO. Slow traffic on 675 northbound near the Corona Glen Highway exit area. Also, an accident on the right shoulder of southbound 75 before US 35 is a slowing down traffic starting around Kiwi Street. Temperatures near 60 degrees right now. A slight chance of rain this afternoon, otherwise partly to mostly sunny, and a high near 70.
7: It's Morning Edition from NPR News. I'm Michelle Martin.
5: And I'm Leila Fadel. Good morning. The Pentagon estimates the cost of the war with Iran is about $29 billion. Top defense officials answered questions from Congress on Tuesday. That price tag was one of few specifics over the day of testimony. Coming up, we'll hear from the top Democrat on the House Appropriations Committee on what answers she is looking for. We start with what officials did say.
7: NPR congressional correspondent Claudia Grisales was watching, and she's with us now. Good morning, Claudia.
11: Good morning, Michelle.
7: So 2 weeks ago, Pentagon leaders told lawmakers that the cost of the war was $25 billion. Mm-hmm. Now it's $29 billion. Are we any closer to a final estimate?
11: No, and even that figure does not paint a full picture. Pentagon officials admitted that it doesn't include repairs to U.S. facilities that have been hit by Iran. We heard Senate Democrat Jack Reed press Pentagon Comptroller Jay Hirsch on this exact question.
13: So you do not consider installations that have been damaged in the conflict, correct?
14: We just don't have a good estimate at this time.
11: So I talked to Mark Kansian. He's senior advisor at the Center for Strategic and International Studies, and he's been tracking the costs of the war. CSIS estimates that these repairs alone could add at least another $4 billion to the final price tag. And getting that full picture is key because the Pentagon expects to ask for supplemental funding on top of all of this to pay for the war.
7: Right, and this hearing was supposed to focus on the administration's request for $1.5 trillion for next year's budget. What did we learn about that?
11: Right, and it's a big increase from last year's defense budget of $1 trillion. It's the largest such ask in history. Defense Secretary Pete Hegseth argues that it's part of a plan to reverse

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1: As Trump is in China right now, we'll talk about how China has a tight grip on rare earth elements that are key to electronics, electric vehicles, and fighter jets. There's a mine in Wyoming who hopes for a domestic supply. That's all coming up next here on WISO. 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It's this Sunday at Kettering Seventh-day Adventist Church. Details at BachSocietyOfDayton.org. It's got the reports of a bunch of accidents in Dayton on North Main at East Monument and on Riverside at East Fairview. In Yellow Springs on southbound State Route 235 at West Hyde Road. In Xenia on US 42 on the southbound side at Richland. Slow traffic on southbound 75 between Kiwi and US 35. And there's heavy traffic on the off-ramp to Colonel Glenn Highway from northbound 675 right now. 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Look for a slight chance of rain this afternoon. Otherwise, a nice day today, partly to mostly sunny skies, a high near 70. Right now, temperatures near 60 degrees at 820.
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4: 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I'm Leila Fadel.
5: I'm Michelle Martin.
6: And I'm Steve Inskeep in Beijing, where President Trump is about to arrive for a summit with China's president. No matter what happens at their meeting here, the U.S. and China will remain rivals. Each country is denied the other access to vital industrial materials, and that is driving each country to try to end its dependence on the other. China's move was to block the supply of rare earth minerals, forcing the U.S. to back down in its trade war and try to find its own supplies. Before coming to China, our producer Taylor Haney visited a mine in Wyoming with two mining executives.
7: So this is the mine pit here. You know, we're driving down into it.
8: Down a ramp of red earth straight into black. It's very dramatic.
9: Yeah, so you can see the coal seams quite easily.
6: The executives are Scott Kreitzer and Michael Wallacechuk. And you heard them say, coal seams. This is an abandoned coal mine outside Sheridan, Wyoming, within sight of the Bighorn Mountains. The Ramaco Company says it found rare earths within that black coal.
8: Can you see any of the rare earths and critical minerals with your naked eye?
9: No, you can't.
8: They're like pixie dust.
9: No, but we are able to use non-invasive portable assaying to get indicative information on what the grades are.
6: Assaying, testing that thick layer of black coal.
9: Most of the rare earths and critical minerals that have been banned by China, we have here in this deposit.
6: The Ramaco mine is not producing anything yet. They're still learning how to efficiently separate the minerals from the coal. But it's part of a U.S. effort to reduce dependence on China. We talked it over with the head of the mining company, Randall Atkins.
10: When you refer to me on the air, you can just call me Randy.
6: Randy Atkins is based in Kentucky, where his company traditionally mines coal. He bought the Wyoming mine back in 2011. When you bought this, you thought it was what?
10: I thought it was a reserve of thermal coal that had been around for 100 years, that they had stopped mining over 50 years ago.
6: Atkins thought he could revive that mine to supply coal-fired power plants. But the company had hardly acquired the property when the market for coal collapsed.
10: I said, okay, if that's the state of the world, let's figure out what else you could use coal for. That process put us in touch with the government. They, independent of us, were doing a analysis on where you could find rare earth throughout the continental U.S. We sent them samples of our cores, and they came back about a year later, said, we think we've found something very interesting. You look like you've got significantly high concentrations of medium and heavy magnetic rare earth.
6: I'm fascinated by this story because it sounds like you thought you were buying a dog and found out you bought a cat.
10: I thought I bought a dog. I thought I could scrub the dog up a little bit and sell it to somebody. As it turned out, I found something that's completely unique. And the amount of rare earth that we found just on a third of the site would probably satisfy U.S. requirements for over 100 years.
6: Can you name for me some of the substances, just rattle off names, that you believe are in there, and then name for me some of the products that would use them?
10: High purity gallium, high purity alumina, high purity quartz, scandium, terbium, dysprosium, germanium.
6: None of those words and some others that he said mean anything to most people, but we use tiny amounts of those substances all the time. Now, if you're using this in semiconductors, chips, that is, mm-hmm. and magnets, you're using them in basically everything in the modern world.
10: Pretty much.
6: I'm looking at a laptop computer here. It would be in that laptop.
10: It would indeed.
6: It's got your website open, and there's a picture of a fighter jet. It would be in the fighter jet?
10: Bingo. Let me give you a list of what some of these things are used for. Gallium, semiconductors, power electronics, UV photodetectors and sensors, the F-18 Hornet. Scandium, it's used in hard battery storage. It's used to lightweight planes, 3D printing. It's also used in 6G drones, which is a growing business for those of us who didn't know much about drones. Germanium, fiber optics, solar cells, infrared optics, semiconductors, high power communications.
6: He went on to mention magnets, wind turbines, electric vehicles, MRIs, and your phone. What excites you about this?
10: Well, it is really the new oil. Rare earth to the 21st century is going to be the oil of the 20th century. That is where the power dynamics are going to be, as we already have seen from what happened last year vis-a-vis China and the U.S., and frankly, China and the rest of the world, in terms of their sort of embargo of their rare earths. And it's fascinating to be on the front line.
6: What did you think about when the United States and China had its trade talks and Trump had his tariffs and China had the rare earths and the United States to some extent had to back down?
10: In a sense, having played the card as dramatically as they did last year, they've kind of opened Pandora's box because the rest of the world, candidly, will never trust China again. So as a result, the world has turned its attention, focus and investment to trying to, in a very short period of time, extricate themselves from this complete dilemma, because it's a vial of what you and I would look at and say that looks like powder, but that powder powers the modern world.
6: We were talking with an analyst who said that's a weapon you get to use one time, and they've used it the one time. She thought maybe it only lasts 5 years. What do you think the time frame is where China can be dominant in this and other people catch up?
10: I think we will begin to catch up over 5 years. Will we have solved the problem? I doubt it. Maybe technology will accelerate that process. Who knows? But the sheer mechanics of building the factories that make this kind of oxide is a pretty daunting proposition.
6: Randy Atkins says his Wyoming mine is still years from production because it's hard to separate rare earths from the surrounding rock. It's taking long enough that some of the company's shareholders have sued. Atkins says the suit is without merit, although the challenge for the United States is real. We are reporting from Beijing this week, and tomorrow we visit a Chinese company that's adapting to American pressure, the tech firm Huawei. This is NPR News.
0: Republican lawmakers are remaking congressional maps that could dilute black voting power across the South.
5: I've been beaten with billy sticks, dogs, and tear gas, but now the Supreme Court and the state courts are making it back up to where it was.
0: How longtime voting rights activists in one Louisiana district are responding on the next All Things Considered from NPR News.
1: You can hear that story and the rest of today's news this afternoon, beginning at 4 with Jerry Kenney. 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
11: Live from NPR News in Washington, I'm Dave Mattingly. President Trump has arrived in Beijing for a two-day state visit and talks with China's President Xi Jinping. NPR's Jennifer Pack is in Beijing.
12: Trump was the last U.S. president to visit since 2017. And after all of the ceremonial pomp, Trump still launched a trade war with China. He imposed even more tariffs and sanctions last year when he returned to office. Chinese officials retaliated, and the two sides reached a sort of pause last fall. But it's fragile. The two leaders are keen to stabilize the relationship. Chinese media showed roads leading out of the Beijing capital airport were lined with U.S. and Chinese flags side by side to greet Trump's arrival. An editorial in the state-owned People's Daily said China-U.S. relations cannot go back to what it was in the past, but there could be a better future. Jennifer Pack, NPR News, Beijing.
11: Trump says he plans to ask Xi to open up China to American businesses. A number of corporate CEOs traveled with Trump aboard Air Force One, including the head of chipmaker NVIDIA. Sounds of gunshots were heard today at the Philippine Senate, where one of the country's senators had urged the public to block his imminent arrest. De La Rosa is wanted by the International Criminal Court of charges of crimes against humanity stemming from the Philippines' war on drugs. This is NPR News.
1: 8:31 at 91.3 WYSO, sharing community voices through inspired storytelling. Good morning. I'm Mike Fraser, live here on WYSO. The Urbana City Council has started the process to roll back zoning changes that were made last year that made it easier for data centers to be built there. They approved a resolution on May 4th to review those zoning codes. That follows a moratorium on new data centers that was passed in March. WYSO's Nick Herkman has his update.
13: Community members and environmental groups have been concerned about the impact of development on the Cedar Bog, especially if the proposed development were to include a data center, which can consume millions of gallons of fresh water per day for cooling. Madison Shepherd is the preserve manager at Cedar Bog Nature Preserve.
14: Water is the most important part of Cedar Bog. If we don't have water, we do not have Cedar Bog. So any change in water quality or water quantity or even temperature, anything that's a small, minute change drastically changes the hydrology of Cedar Bog and therefore plants and the wildlife that come with it.
13: The resolution doesn't immediately change zoning rules. The Urbana Planning Commission must first review the proposal and issue a recommendation, at which point it will return to the council for another vote. Thor Equities, the development team behind the proposed Urbana Technology Hub, said in a statement that it remains committed to a transparent and collaborative process with the city of Urbana and its residents. The Planning Commission is scheduled to meet again on Monday, May 18th, with a moratorium subcommittee meeting planned for Tuesday, May 12th. Both meetings are open to the public. For WYSO News, I'm Nick Herkman.
1: Coming up on Morning Edition, after weathering Trump's tariffs, one U.S. and one Chinese manufacturer are looking to further diversify their supply chains, even as Beijing and Washington try to stabilize ties. That's coming up next. A few traffic issues on 675 northbound, an accident on both shoulders right before the U.S. 35 interchange. That's slowing down traffic going back to Indian Ripple. Also, some congestion on the off-ramp from northbound 675 to Colonel Glenn. And then further up the road, there's an accident on the right shoulder right before Grange Hall Road. That's exit 16. That's all on northbound 675. Slight chance of rain this afternoon with a high near 70. 834.
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15: This is Morning Edition from NPR News. I'm Michelle Martin.
12: I'm Leila Faldin.
6: And I'm Steve Inskeep in Beijing, where the temperature hit 92 degrees today. The air quality is intense, and where President Trump is meeting Chinese leader Xi Jinping. We are 13 months out from Liberation Day, when Trump imposed tariffs on China that quickly escalated over 145%. So much has happened since then. Eventually, the United States Supreme Court ruled his tariffs were illegal. But very little was resolved in a long-term relationship of two countries that once seemed like partners, then like rivals, and that seemed to drift apart year by year. Manufacturers in both countries face uncertainty. And my colleague Jennifer Pack has been hearing their stories. She's following a manufacturer in the U.S. and one in China.
16: At a factory in the shoemaking hub of Dongguan City, nearly 400 workers cut material, punch holes, and so casual and athletic shoes, mainly for Western brands. They work with a lot of machines. But the most critical tasks are still done by hand, says James Gao, whose company named ShoeBot owns this factory. He points to workers brushing glue on shoe soles. If you don't apply enough glue, he says, the bottom of the shoe will come off. Apply too much, the glue oozes out, and the shoe is defective. This is a very technical skill, something he says he can't find in the U.S. America had shoemaking skills, he says, but it lost out to countries where manufacturing costs less, including China. It doesn't sound like it, but this is the front line of the U.S.-China trade war. President Trump, in his first term, said China is eating America's lunch. He repeated the sentiment a year ago, saying that China and other trade partners have
17: taken advantage of us, ripped us off, and left us for dead, frankly.
16: China pushed back. Trump retaliated. The tariffs meant it didn't make sense for us to make shoes in China for the U.S. market, says Gao. We quickly went into a joint venture to manufacture in Vietnam, where the U.S. tariffs were not as high. So Trump's tariffs have pushed some of the supply chain out of China, but not back to the U.S. Across the Pacific, tariffs are also driving up costs for American manufacturers that buy components from China. For example, this Texas-based factory.
18: Okay. Just for my reporting level, and you can drink your coffee because it's not
19: sure, sure.
16: I came to meet the owner, Saheed Ayoub. He's the founder of Isotherm. It designs equipment for commercial fisheries, oil and gas, basically anything that requires cooling. For 25-plus years, he's been manufacturing here in Arlington, Texas.
20: This is all Chinese material. So.
16: Titanium, mostly?
20: Titanium, yeah.
16: Raw materials, though, are mostly imported from China. So when the tariffs went up last spring, Ayoub started thinking about moving part of his business out of the U.S. Since then, the U.S. and China have struck a trade truce. And a majority of Americans say they're against increasing tariffs on Chinese imports, according to a new NPR, Chicago Council, and Ipsos survey. China would welcome this. Ahead of Trump's visit, the Chinese Foreign Ministry released this video, highlighting the benefits of U.S.-China cooperation. Today, China-U.S. trade matches the annual GDP of a mid-sized country, it says. Thousands of American companies invest in China. 80% of Apple's core suppliers have plants in China.
19: It's an upbeat message. But for businesses on the front line of U.S.-China trade, their experience since Trump's first term has not been so positive. For Texas manufacturer Ayub, he's got modest hopes for any tariff relief this week.
21: I'm just hoping that it will not go up. Hopefully it will come down.
19: And he's still looking to diversify his manufacturing outside of the U.S., including to China.
21: You always keep all your options open. So we are still looking into that.
19: As for Gao in Dongguan, he says he's been trying to enter more non-U.S. markets since just before Trump returned to the White House last year. In a world that's become more unpredictable, Gao says he just wants to stay agile. Jennifer Pak, NPR News, in Dongguan City, China.
6: We're co-hosting Morning Edition from Washington and Beijing this week, and I will be here throughout the presidential summit.
22: People in Fairbanks, Alaska, are waiting for the dramatic arrival of spring. It's called green up, when birch and aspen trees put their leaves out in a rapid burst. And many of the hills turn green seemingly overnight. It's forecast to happen in the next few days. NPR's Ravenna Koenig reports.
23: When botanist Jan Daw moved up to Fairbanks in 1975, the first green up she saw felt like magic.
24: To be able to watch the same tree at 8 o'clock in the morning, noon, 6 o'clock at night, and you could see that they were growing.
23: Daw works for the University of Alaska Fairbanks and is part of a group that tracks green up each year. Birch and aspen make up a big part of the region's greenery. And while some shadier areas can take longer, often a lot of the trees go from bare to leafy in a shocking 24 to 48 hours.
24: The forest turns from the dull gray of winter into this fresh green burst.
23: What explains this rapid leaf out? To start, Daw says Fairbanks is right at the northern edge of where trees grow, less than 200 miles below the Arctic Circle. It's super cold and dark in the winter, and not many types of trees grow in this region.
24: You have to really be a survivor.
23: Further south, Daw says trees may have 7 months to soak up the sun through their leaves and make it into food. But in Fairbanks, it's more like four.
24: And if you're going to be a successful plant, you have to get your leaves out there.
23: In other words, these trees have evolved to take advantage of the growing season the second it arrives. When is that? Depends year to year. Being so far north, Fairbanks is now getting a whopping 18 plus hours of daylight, which can supercharge plant growth. But the ground also has to thaw enough, and that's the unpredictable part, that the roots can pull up water and make it into sap, which then goes to every single branch.
24: Every single winter bud and feeds it in order for it to have the energy it needs to grow and then open up.
23: For those who live in this area, it's a big moment. Winter is long for people as well as trees.
25: Snow's on the ground, my yard is flooded, my dog is soaking wet, and I'm like, it's coming. It's gonna be spring, it's gonna be summer.
23: Hannah Hill lives in Fairbanks and calls green up a seasonal holiday.
25: I like to celebrate it by hooting and hollering and carrying on and texting everybody I know that I love them and that we did it and here you go.
23: Hill also runs an annual pool where people bet on the day green up arrives. This year, over 100 people participated and are watching their windows for that pop of green. Ravenna Koenig, NPR News.
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1: Ohio Democrats are hoping that the state could turn purple this November, or perhaps even blue. They're launching a coordinated campaign toward that effort, and that story is coming up next here on WISO. We're supported by our members and the law firm of Thompson Hine. In its latest innovation survey report, which is called Bridging the Perception Gap, in-house counsel and senior executives reveal insights on disconnects, expectations, and opportunities. Details at thompsonhine.com. Thompson Hine, always innovating. Several issues on 675 northbound right now. An accident on both shoulders just before US 35. That's backing up traffic going back to Indian Ripple. The Colonel Glenn exit, there's heavy traffic reported there. And then an accident on the right shoulder further north on Grange Hall Road. That's at exit 16. Also, accidents in Dayton on North Main at East Monument and on Riverside at East Fairview. Temperatures low 60s right now. We have a slight chance of rain this afternoon. Not a big chance. Otherwise, a nice day today and a high near 70 degrees. It's 8:44.
2: Omer Bartov was born on an Israeli kibbutz, served in the Israel Defense Force, grew up committed to Zionist ideals, and is a Holocaust scholar. 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
8: Good morning, I'm Michelle Martin. You might remember a couple of months ago we told you about actor Cristo Fernandez. He plays the super hyped football player Danny Rojas on the show Ted Lasso. Fernandez was working to up his game in real life in a bid to join a professional soccer team. At 35, he was considered a long shot, but yesterday, Fernandez made the El Paso Locomotives. Like the poster in Ted Lasso's locker room says, believe. It's Morning Edition.
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1: 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Good morning, I'm Mike Fraser, live here on WYSO. Democrats in Ohio think this year they may turn the state from red to blue, or at least to purple. Part of that effort is a new coordinated campaign that the state party is pursuing. But they'll be fighting Republicans who will be working to hang on to control of the state. State House correspondent Joe Ingles has this.
9: There were more votes cast by affiliated Democrats in this primary than in the last primary. And Ohio Democratic Party Chair Kathleen Clyde says though the party didn't have candidates for all statewide offices until January, the vote totals show good energy for her candidates.
10: We saw a historic turnout on the Democratic gubernatorial primary, higher voter turnout, the highest voter turnout that we've seen since 2006. Which was a strong year for Democrats, winning all of the statewide offices except for one.
9: Clyde says the party's been talking to voters in all 88 counties and in areas where it hasn't been strong recently, like rural areas or in cities where support has dropped off in recent years. It's all part of a foundation for a new coordinated campaign called Ohio Wins.
10: We are staffing up. We have staff deployed around the state and we'll be increasing that presence, doing a strong field operation, voter protection, data and operations, and doing the work to get our message out to voters all across the state.
9: Clyde says the Ohio Wins campaign already has 20 staff members on the ground and the party is in the process of hiring more, most from Ohio. The campaign will use a state-of-the-art data and analytics team to ensure voter contact efforts are micro-targeted to specific voters. The party says it will invest in record-setting infrastructure to protect access to the ballot box for Ohioans, including the hiring of a voter access director and staff to assist in those efforts. Clyde isn't giving a dollar figure for the new campaign, but says there will be plenty of money from its national, state, and local partners to fund the operation that will be reminiscent of former President Barack Obama's Organizing for America initiative. The Ohio Republican Party has controlled state government for most of the past three decades and has had more fundraising success along with ballot success than Democrats have. Chairman Alex Triantafilou says his candidates are going to have the resources and party organization they need to win.
0: We endorsed Vivek Ramaswamy early, something that, you know, came with some controversy a year ago and we did it, but we thought it was the right strategy to coalesce. You know, Vivek has, you know, between a super PAC and his own investment, plus his record-breaking fundraising, you know, nearly $80 million available to him, and that number is going to get bigger. So politically, the operational side of what we do, we feel very strong. So my big takeaway is that we're united, well-funded, and ready to deliver victories in what we know is going to be a challenging midterm environment.
9: Kyle Condick is the managing editor of Sabato's Crystal Ball at the University of Virginia's Center for Politics. He says Republicans have the edge when you look at the history because they've had the stronghold in statewide offices for most of the past three decades, long before the national politics swung more conservative.
5: Democrats need to try something different. I think they also, you know, they do have some benefit from the national environment. We'll see if it can actually translate into victories.
9: Condick says this new effort by Democrats could help around the margins.
5: And so if the environment is such that Democrats can get close, maybe the certain things that they're trying to do can be impactful. I will say that the state Republican organization has a long track record of a lot of success. Now, I think that they have, you know, they've had positive developments for themselves at the federal level. I think Trump becoming the head of the Republican Party has been on balance good for Republicans in Ohio.
9: Condick says the last time Democrats were in a good national environment in 2018, Ohio had some victories, with former U.S. Senator Sherrod Brown getting reelected and Democrats winning two seats on the Ohio Supreme Court and gaining a few seats in the Ohio House. But Republicans still held the state legislature and won all of the statewide elected non-judicial executive posts and ran the table again in 2022. Joe Ingles at the Ohio Public Radio Statehouse News Bureau.
1: 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Things improving a little bit on 675 northbound. The accident on Grange Hall Road, at Grange Hall Road, I should say, has been cleared. Still issues before the US 35 interchange, an accident on both shoulders there, and slow traffic at the Colonel Glenn Highway off-ramp on from 675 northbound. A slight chance of rain this afternoon, otherwise a nice day today, a high near 70. 851.
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11: From Marketplace, I'm Sabri Benishore in New York. Household debt ticked up slightly in the first 3 months of this year, increasing by $18 billion. This is according to a new report from the Federal Reserve Bank of New York. Marketplace's Nancy Marshall-Genzer is here to break down the report for us. Nancy, so what types of debt are increasing right now? Is this like us maxing out our credit cards or what?
14: Well, actually, Sabri, credit card debt was down slightly in the first quarter of this year. The New York Fed says credit card balances dipped by $25 billion. Now, that's typical because spending usually falls at the beginning of the year after surging during the holidays. Consumers spend a lot less in January. But other types of debt did increase. So mortgage balances grew by $21 billion. Balances on home equity lines of credit were up by $12 billion. That was the 16th consecutive quarterly increase. And car loan balances grew by $18 billion.
11: I see student loan balances are about the same, but more borrowers are in default.
14: Yeah, about 2.5 million more borrowers defaulted on their student loans in the first quarter of the year. And the New York Fed also says they're older, Sabri. On average, they're almost 40. And they weren't behind on their student loans before the pandemic, and they are most likely to live in the South.
12: Oh, man. What's happening with these borrowers? Why are they getting behind on their payments?
14: Well, Sabri, they may have been enrolled in the Biden administration's Saving on a Valuable Education or SAVE plan. Under that plan, they didn't have to make student loan payments because of the pandemic. But that program is ending, and borrowers' missed payments are now being reported to credit bureaus.
12: All right. Thank you, Nancy, so much.
14: You're welcome.
12: President Trump, when asked whether Americans' financial struggles were pushing him to cut a deal with Iran, told reporters, quote, not even a little bit. The only thing that matters when I'm talking about Iran is they can't have a nuclear weapon. All right, let's do the numbers. Brent crude is at $108 a barrel. Dow and S&P futures are down 1 to 5/10%. Dow futures down 249 points. NASDAQ futures up, though, 0.2%. The yield on the 10-year Treasury is at 4.49%, rising. And the price of tomatoes was up 40% in April from the year before. Reason being weather issues messing with harvests and tariffs on imported tomatoes.
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12: President Trump and China's President Xi Jinping are set to meet in Beijing starting tomorrow. They will talk about the war with Iran, Taiwan. But behind everything is the economics of the U.S.-China relationship, of the war, and the general competition between the two countries. We asked Scott Kennedy with the Center for Strategic and International Studies to help us understand how these talks might go. Scott, good morning.
15: Good morning.
12: China's supply of oil is on the line in Iran. President Trump would, of course, love it if China helped push Iran to make a deal more favorable to the U.S. and Israel. What is China likely to do?
15: I think China is going to modestly push Iran, but China doesn't see this problem as emanating from Tehran, but from Washington. And, of course, in this global competition between Beijing and Washington, getting the U.S. bogged down in the Middle East isn't a bad thing for China. Of course, it hurts their supply of energy, and about 1.5% of their energy needs come from Iran, and that's starting to raise prices in China. But this conflict also signals to the rest of the world that getting through the energy transition really is important for everyone. And we know which country is most likely to be the best supplier of batteries, electric vehicles, solar, wind. So in some ways, even if China is facing short-term problems because of this conflict in the Middle East, longer term, they may end up benefiting.
12: Reportedly, AI may come up at this summit. This is an area of fierce competition between the U.S. and China. What is there to talk about exactly when it comes to AI between China and the U.S.?
15: You're absolutely right that AI is a place where there's extensive competition and rivalry between the U.S. and China, because whoever gets to AGI first, the feeling is, gets a big advantage, not only commercially, but in terms of military competition. And the U.S. has been trying to slow China's AI progress down by limiting their access to advanced semiconductors and equipment. At the same time, both sides face some common threats from AI potentially, like loss of control, hallucinations, AI weapons takeover, jobs being lost to AI. And so there may be some really good reasons why, despite their competition with each other, the U.S. and China, which are leading in developing AI, should actually have some dialogue about common guardrails that would help not only our two countries, but others as well.
12: One of the fundamental pillars of the tension that's there is economic competition. Is that tension something that will ever get worked out by a summit between China and the U.S.?
15: I don't think that tension is going to be worked out in this summit, and may never be fully addressed, because the U.S. and China are now competing for the exact same part of the economic pie. They're both at the high end. That's a central driver, both believe, to their economies at home and abroad. Now, in some ways, they still are mutually complementary in a variety of different ways. And being connected actually still helps their economies and maybe their national security. So learning how to walk and chew gum at the same time still may be the better option for both of these countries.
12: Scott Kennedy at the Center for Strategic and International Studies, thanks very much.
15: Thank you.
12: In New York, I'm Sabri Benishour with the Marketplace Morning Report. From APM, American Public Media.
16: In some states in the Northern Plains, pickup trucks are one out of every three vehicles on the road. Not a few of them run on diesel, which has gotten even more expensive than premium gas.
17: You know, you just kind of get sucked into that spot being like, I guess I have to pay if I want to continue this lifestyle.
16: I'm Kai Rizdahl. Pickup trucks, diesel, and the cost of driving. Next time on Marketplace.
1: 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A slight chance of rain this afternoon, otherwise a nice day today, partly to mostly sunny skies and a high near 70 degrees. This is WISO Yellow Springs. It's 9 o'clock.
18: Welcome to News Hour from the BBC World Service. Hello, I'm James Menendez. President Trump arrives in China, the first U.S. president to go there in nearly a decade. We'll look at how the balance of power has shifted since then and how Chinese perceptions of America have also changed.
19: I hope Trump can respect the common will of people around the world. He should know that we share the same world. He should not always put America first.
18: Also today, the crisis facing Britain's Prime Minister Keir Starmer deepens as speculation mounts that a senior minister will challenge him for the leadership. And the stricken love letters of the English romantic poet John Keats now up for auction.
20: They give us a direct and intimate connection to Keats, the poet, and Keats, the man. They're some of the most intense and actually at times borderline unhinged that Keats ever wrote.
18: All that and more coming up after the news.
21: BBC News with Moira Alderson. Donald Trump has arrived in Beijing as he begins the first official visit to China by a US president in almost a decade. Talks with President Xi Jinping are expected to cover their tense trade relationship, the war in Iran, and US arms sales to Taiwan. Mr. Trump is to receive a grand reception, including a stop inside the compound where China's leadership lives and works. The BBC's Celia Hatton says Beijing is confident about the talks.
26: They really want to get rid of this idea that the United States is the more supreme power and that China is still a rising power. They want them to be seen on par. So they're feeling pretty good going into these talks. They really feel that the United States is in the decline. And this is the moment when Beijing can really kind of push forward its agenda when it comes to some of those difficult topics.
21: Gunshots have been heard at the Philippine Senate, where armed Marines were seen entering the building as security forces attempted to arrest a senator wanted by the International Criminal Court. Ronald De La Rosa, a close ally of former President Rodrigo Duterte, has now spent a third day inside the building avoiding detention. Gigi Ahn has this report.
27: Witnesses describe scenes of panic inside the Philippine Senate in Manila, where multiple gunshots were heard and people were told to take cover. Armed Marines were earlier seen entering the building, though officials say it remains unclear who fired the shots or whether anyone was hurt. The incident centres on Senator Ronald De La Rosa, also known as Beto, the former police chief who led Rodrigo Duterte's war on drugs from 2016. He's wanted by the International Criminal Court on charges of crimes against humanity over killings linked to the crackdown, which left thousands dead.
21: The French authorities have confined more than 1,700 people to a cruise ship docked in Bordeaux after an elderly passenger died from suspected norovirus. The Ambition left Scotland earlier this month and was due to continue from France to Spain. James Waterhouse reports.
2: Around 50 passengers are showing symptoms, according to officials, who say they're all isolating in their own cabins and being treated by doctors. Further tests are being carried out on the rest of those on board. The Ambition left the Shetland Islands earlier this month before it stopped in Belfast, Liverpool and Brest in the northwest of France. It had been due to depart for Spain, but is now sitting off the coast of Bordeaux. Norovirus is an infection of the digestive system, which can cause vomiting and diarrhoea and is very contagious.
21: Health officials in Lebanon say three Israeli airstrikes have killed at least 12 people, including two children, in the south of the country. The Lebanese Health Ministry said the attacks had targeted cars travelling on a coastal motorway, despite the ceasefire between Israel and Lebanon. Israel's military said it was striking Hezbollah targets. BBC News.
1: 904 at 91.3 WYSO. Fact-based journalism in service of democracy. Good morning. I'm Mike Fraser, live here on WISO. Ohio Attorney General Dave Yost has sued a 22-year-old Tip City wedding photographer over multiple complaints from newlyweds about never receiving photos that they paid for. The lawsuit accuses Alexis Shelton, operator of Patty Ann Photography, of violating Ohio's Consumer Sales Practices Act. It states that she failed to deliver promised goods or refunds to customers for their wedding photos. The AG claims that in the past year, more than 25 people filed complaints about never receiving their images, including engagement and anniversary pictures. The lawsuit is seeking restitution for the affected consumers, coverage of their civil penalties and court costs, and an injunction preventing the photographer from future Ohio consumer protection law violations. The city of Springfield wants its residents to share their thoughts about life in the city. Springfield City Manager Brian Heck is hosting an evening of conversations on Wednesday, May 27th at the Springfield Fire and Rescue Division Station Number 5, and that's on North Thompson Avenue. It'll be from 5 to 7 p.m. Heck says the conversations give city leaders insight into the community, and they want to hear what issues are important to residents. Still reports of an accident on both shoulders of northbound 675 at the around the U.S. 35 interchange, and traffic backed up on the Colonel Glenn Highway exit on northbound 675. A slight chance of rain this afternoon. Otherwise, a nice day today. Temperatures now in the 60s. We'll have a high today around 70 degrees. Lows tonight getting down into the 40s. This weekend, we'll see a slight chance of rain and temperatures into the 80s. It's 9:06.
18: Hello and welcome to NewsHour from the BBC World Service. We're coming to you live from London. I'm James Menendez. And coming up later, we'll be getting the latest on the crisis at the heart of the UK government for the beleaguered Prime Minister Keir Starmer, as a senior minister seems set to quit and challenge him for the leadership. More on that coming up in half an hour. But we are going to begin in Beijing, because just about an hour ago, Air Force One touched down at the city's airport for the first visit to China by a US president in nearly a decade. Well, the last visit was back in 2017, during President Trump's first term, well before the pandemic, the war in Ukraine, and now America's war against Iran. And indeed, before the US and China locked horns last year over trade and technology. Donald Trump says this encounter will be, quote, very special, but it may also be fraught as the two superpowers vie for supremacy. We're live now to Beijing to talk to our China correspondent, Laura Bicker, who joins us on the line. And Laura, what are they likely to be discussing when those talks begin in earnest tomorrow?
4: So I'm calling it the four T's. Let's start with the big one, Tehran. So obviously the war in Iran is now overshadowing these talks. And when it comes to the United States, they may be hoping that China can perhaps nudge its friend and ally Tehran towards the negotiating table. Now, remember, China is Iran's biggest buyer of oil, biggest trade partner, and a longtime friend and ally. So it may well be, using that economic and political leverage, the US will hope that China can give them a hand here. However, it will be interesting to see how willing Beijing is to do that. They have been working behind the scenes. They have also been working with Pakistan on that peace process. proposal. However, China does not want to kind of wade too far into the Middle East conflict. Then we have trade and technology. When it comes to trade, the US really wants China to buy more American goods. And we think that will happen. More American soybeans, more American beef, and more American planes. You've seen perhaps the entourage coming with Donald Trump that came down that red carpet just an hour ago. They included the CEO of NVIDIA, the American chip giant, and Elon Musk from Tesla. So you get an idea of what exactly Donald Trump is hoping for. He's hoping that China will open its market to the United States. And there's the final T, and that is Taiwan. And this is the difficult issue, because for China, this is the main issue. They will want to pressure the United States to stop selling arms to Taiwan, the self-governing island that Beijing claims as its own. Now, we went to the city, the mega city of Chongqing, to get an idea of China's strengths and weaknesses ahead of the summit. At dusk, Chongqing's skyline flickers into life like a vertical neon display of China's ambition and technological power. As guides tout for business, selling river cruises as the best seat to see the city. It's been 8 years since Donald Trump's last visit to China, and he's facing a far more confident rival. Here, some had a message for the US president.
19: I hope Trump can respect the common will of people around the world. He should know that we share the same world. He should not always put America first. Robert, come here.
4: This lesson for 3- and 4-year-olds in Chongqing is part

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New music from Beck. His first music with producer Nigel Godrich since his album Sea Change that they made together. Sounds like it could be on that record. That's new Beck called Ride Lonesome. Thomas Dolbaum from New Orleans before that from his upcoming album Birds of Paradise. That was Dozen Roses. 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I'm your host, Evan Miller. Good morning. Thanks for tuning in. Got music on the way for you for this Wednesday. Here's this one from Cass McCombs and Chris Cohen, who teamed up for a collab single earlier this year. That includes this one on it. Here's Steel Reserve.

0: That's the band Cindy from their new one out now called Another Country. That's Procession. Cass McCombs and Chris Cohen back there. Chris Cohen taking the lead in that collab single called Steel Reserve. It's Midday Music here on WYSO and Novaphonic.fm. 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
0: Here's a new one from Cutworms now from their latest called Transmitter. This is Windows on the World.

The Sundays from their album, Reading, Writing, and Arithmetic. That's Here's Where the Story Ends. Sharp Pins from up in Chicago before that on I Want to Be Your Girl. And new music from Cutworm starting that set from Transmitter out now. That was Windows on the World. We'll have a little conversation about the album that the next song we'll hear is from. One half of the duo Should. Tanya Mouse will be a guest on the program tomorrow as we talk about the recently reissued debut from the band Should, Feed Like Fishes, that recently got the very nice Numero Group reissue treatment. Let's go back to that album now and hear this one from it. It's called Spangle. This is Should here on Midday Music.

0: Geese, one of the marquee performers for next month's Nelsonville Music Festival, is still on the road behind their great record, Getting Killed, out last year. That was Cobra. Should, before that, doing Spangle, which I think is originally a tune by The Wedding Present. A handful of people have given their take on that tune. That one released on the Should album, Feed Like Fishes, that got a very nice deluxe reissue with a wealth of bonus material on the Numero Group label recently. We'll talk about that record with one half of the group, Tanya Mouse, who is a local here to our area. We'll have a chat about it and revisit the past a little bit on tomorrow's show. 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
0: Let's continue along in this first hour today. Here's the Seattle band TV Star from their debut out now called Music for Heads. This one called Reality Check here on Midday Music.

0: Bon Iver taking us out of our first hour today with the title track to the Blood Bank EP. New music from Chicago's Accessory back there from Dust out now. That was This Is Not Your Life. Heard they played a good show just a handful of days ago out in Columbus at Cafe Bourbon Street. Speaking of Columbus, from Columbus, Villager, you heard back there on a new one called Swimming and Seattle's TV Star. Starting off the final set of this hour on Reality Check. 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I'm your host, Evan Miller, talking Pride Rocks for this Saturday, coming up in our next hour after NPR and YSO News. It's 12:01.
1: Live from NPR News, I'm Lakshmi Singh. President Trump has arrived in Beijing for a two-day bilateral meeting with Chinese leader Xi Jinping. NPR's Jennifer Pack reports it is the first time a U.S. president has visited in nearly a decade.
2: Trump was the last U.S. president to visit since 2017. And after all of the ceremonial pomp, Trump still launched a trade war with China. He imposed even more tariffs and sanctions last year when he returned to office. Chinese officials retaliated, and the two sides reached a sort of pause last fall. But it's fragile. The two leaders are keen to stabilize the relationship. Chinese media showed roads leading out of the Beijing Capital Airport were lined with U.S. and Chinese flags side by side to greet Trump's arrival. An editorial in the state-owned People's Daily said China-U.S. relations cannot go back to what it was in the past, but there could be a better future. Jennifer Pack, NPR News, Beijing.
1: NPR's Kirk Sigler reports the state visit has major implications for American farmers who've been severely affected by inflation and flat commodity prices.
3: Joe Vaklovic is a former Chicago Trade Board analyst who hosts the closely followed podcast Standard Grain. He's been skeptical that a solid deal will come out of this summit.
4: Is China really going to buy 25 million metric tons of U.S. soybeans next year, despite the fact that Brazil's got more than ever to export? Chinese demand maybe falling off a little bit. I don't know. It's a hot topic and a good question.
3: Hope that any trade deal with China includes a firm commitment to buy a lot of soybeans.
1: That's NPR's Kirk Sigler reporting. As redistricting battles lean more heavily in favor of Republicans vying to win seats in this year's midterms and keep control of Congress, South Carolina has gone the other way. Gavin Jackson with South Carolina Public Radio says a handful of Republicans in the state Senate joined their Democratic colleagues to push back on President Trump's nationwide call to Republicans to redraw legislative maps.
5: The Senate defeated a last-minute redistricting push in the state as the legislative session nears its end. Five South Carolina Republican senators joined Democrats in killing a bill that would allow lawmakers to take up congressional redistricting after session ends. The five Republicans included Majority Leader Shane Massey, who fielded several calls from President Trump to consider drafting a new map to eliminate Congressman Jim Clyburn's seat, the lone Democratic district of the state's seven. Massey said the map, hastily crafted without public input or thorough vetting, could actually make several districts more competitive for Democrats. Even if the House passes a new map it is considering, time is not on its side in the Senate. For NPR News, I'm Gavin Jackson in Columbia, South Carolina.
1: The South Carolina Supreme Court has granted a new trial for Alec Murdoch, the disgraced former attorney who was convicted 3 years ago of murdering his wife and son. Murdoch's defense team argues that a court clerk tampered with the jury in the original murder trial. This is NPR News.
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7: You're listening to 91.3 WYSO. Good afternoon. I'm Mike Frazier with your midday news update. The Urbana City Council has started the process to roll back zoning changes that were made last year that made it easier for data centers to be built there. They approved a resolution on May 4th to review those zoning codes. That follows a moratorium on new data centers that was passed back in March. WYSO's Nick Herkman has this update.
8: Community members and environmental groups have been concerned about the impact of development on the Cedar Bog, especially if the proposed development were to include a data center, which can consume millions of gallons of fresh water per day for cooling. Madison Shepherd is the preserve manager at Cedar Bog Nature Preserve.
9: Water is the most important part of Cedar Bog. If we don't have water, we do not have Cedar Bog. So any change in water quality or water quantity or even temperature anything that's a small, minute change drastically changes the hydrology of Cedar Bog and therefore plants and the wildlife that come with it.
8: The resolution doesn't immediately change zoning rules. The Urbana Planning Commission must first review the proposal and issue a recommendation, at which point it will return to the council for another vote. Thor Equities, the development team behind the proposed Urbana Technology Hub, said in a statement that it remains committed to a transparent and collaborative process with the city of Urbana and its residents. The Planning Commission is scheduled to meet again on Monday, May 18th, with a moratorium subcommittee meeting planned for Tuesday, May 12th. Both meetings are open to the public. For WYSO News, I'm Nick Kirkman.
7: The 2022 lawsuit filed by a coalition of Ohio's public school districts over the constitutionality of the state's EdChoice universal voucher went to the 10th District Court of Appeals Tuesday. At issue is whether the state constitution, which requires funding of public schools, also allows the state to fund vouchers for all students to go to private schools. State House correspondent Karen Kassler has this.
10: More than half of Ohio's over 600 public school districts are in the Vouchers Hurt Ohio group, which is represented by Mark Wallach.
11: Really, the issue here isn't choice, it's education. The school systems exist not to provide choice, they exist to provide education, so we have educated citizens.
10: Kevin Neely is with the Institute for Justice, a libertarian law firm which has teamed up with the state. He says vouchers are scholarships and not state funding for private schools.
12: This is kind of a spite suit. It's not about improving the quality of Ohio public schools. It's about trying to take away choice from other people.
10: The three appeals court judges hearing the case are all Democrats. Two of them are former state lawmakers. The case is almost certainly headed to the Republican-dominated Ohio Supreme Court. Karen Kassler at the Ohio Public Radio State House News Bureau.
7: The Ohio Democratic Party is undertaking a new coordinated campaign in an effort to reach voters in all 88 counties. State House correspondent Joe Ingles reports that the party says this campaign is more comprehensive than the outreach that's been done in the past.
13: Ohio Democratic Party Chair Kathleen Clyde says the campaign will be funded by national, state, and local partners, though she won't give dollar figures. She says the party has 20 staffers, most from Ohio, and is hiring more for comprehensive voter relations.
14: Doing a strong field operation, voter protection.
13: Clyde says this will build on the good Democratic turnout in the primary and will reach out to Ohioans about how decisions by Republicans nationally and statewide affect them. Ohio Republican Party Chair Alex Triantafilou says the GOP has been good for Ohioans, noting the tax cuts they've received from GOP control, and he believes they will re-elect Republicans. Joe Ingles at the Ohio Public Radio State House News Bureau.
7: It's the biggest week in American birding. The annual festival attracts some 80,000 visitors to Northwest Ohio each spring to witness the warbler migration. The Ohio Newsroom's Aaron Gottsacker has this.
15: Every spring, millions of birds migrate across Ohio, including dozens of species of warblers. These tiny, colorful songbirds are currently journeying from their wintering grounds in Central and South America to their breeding grounds much further north. When they hit the shores of Lake Erie, they pause.
16: They want to put down in wooded areas right on the lakeshore to rest, feed up on insects, get that fuel they need to power them across Lake Erie.
15: That's Kimberly Kaufman, executive director of the Black Swamp Bird Observatory, which puts on this annual festival. She says interest in the event has surged in recent years. It generates more than $40 million for the local economy annually. For the Ohio Newsroom, I'm Erin Gottsacker.
7: And speaking of birds, the city of Dayton wants its residents to help in developing an urban forest master plan. That plan is being put together by the city's Public Works forestry team. They're forming an advisory group made up of residents, organizations, and community partners that'll shape decisions about trees, green spaces, and the urban canopy. That work would include identifying priorities and challenges in creating a greener, healthier community. Participants would commit to three meetings, one per month, and that starts in August. You can get application information through the City of Dayton Public Works website. And that's your newscast here on 91.3 WYSO. I'm Mike Fraser.
17: Republican lawmakers are remaking congressional maps that could dilute black voting power across the South.
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19: This camp where we have kids working on a working farm all summer, one of the things that we have the kids do is raise chickens and then kill them. I'm a vegetarian.
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0: Never Try from their album Takes the Cake. That's Everybody. You can hear Never Try amongst many other great acts and a collection of local vendors. All sorts of exciting, fun, positive activity at the Levitt Pavilion this Saturday, May the 16th, for the latest edition of Pride Rocks. Held by NCCJ here in Dayton. By the way, you're listening to Midday Music here on 91.3 WYSO and Novaphonic.fm. I'm your host, Evan Miller. Thanks so much for tuning in. It's Pride Rocks time again this Saturday. So joining us once again in studio from NCCJ, Director of Education, Lake Miller. Thanks for coming back.
1: Yeah, thanks for having me.
0: Happy to have you on the mic in the new space this time.
1: Absolutely. It's wonderful.
0: And organizing the music stage once again, Kylene Downs.
2: Hey there, Evan.
0: Welcome back to this location.
2: Oh,
0: I haven't had you on this side of the mic yet.
2: I know. I was in the other room.
0: Well, welcome to this room instead.
2: It's very comfortable. I liked how the little red light like popped up right on the
0: Isn't
2: microphone.
0: That nice? Oh, yeah. It's so you know the mic is on the air. So, once again, it's time for Pride Rocks this Saturday. 11 to 4, right?
1: Yep, that's right.
0: Okay, good. I did get that right because we'll be there this time, which is great. So I should probably know when I personally should know what time the event is. It's from 11 to 4 at the Levitt Pavilion in downtown Dayton this Saturday. A great, fun event for a serious cause, as we've discussed in the past before. But positive energy, positive vibes, fun activity, the name of the game for this Saturday.
1: Absolutely. Yeah. You know, it's I always describe Pride Rocks as a celebration. Mm-hmm. It is a celebration of mental wellness. It is a celebration of the community coming together.
0: Yes. For the folks that might not know, can you remind us about your work with NCCJ and what y'all do here in the community?
1: Yeah, absolutely. So NCCJ, Nurturing Community, Cultivating Justice, we're a nonprofit in Dayton, really working to educate and empower communities to eliminate bias, bigotry, and all forms of discrimination. And we do that through several means, one of those being our community advocacy in action. And that's really where events like Pride Rocks come in, where we try to bring the community together around these causes and try to mobilize communities to collectively work to create more inclusive, welcoming spaces.
0: And it's an event named, in truth, Pride Does Rock, but also there are literal rocks
1: yeah.
0: that you can paint with messages of celebration and inspiration.
1: Yeah, I've been saying Pride Rocks, and we say that in two ways. And it's funny, I was here actually at WISO last week and talking about it. And I'm like, well, I guess it's three ways really, right? Because we say, yeah, Pride does literally rock. Yes, we literally paint Pride-themed rocks. And then we also have these bands rocking out on stage.
0: Yeah.
1: So Pride really does rock.
0: Yes. How many rocks did you have last
1: so
0: year?
1: So many.
0: Was there a final count?
1: There's not a final count. My estimate would be around 1,000. People don't realize we're literally talking about like my pickup truck filled with rocks.
0: Let's make it two pickup trucks this year.
1: That's right. That's right. Hey, then you're going to have to come out and help me collect the rocks.
0: Ooh, well, I mean, I will be there. So I could help. I would happily move some rocks around for a little while. So there's a lot going on at this event. There is the painting of the rocks, of course, but it's taken over the whole grounds of

0: the Levitt Pavilion mm-hmm. for a Saturday midday. Give us a scoop. What's going on?
1: Yeah, the whole grounds and even a whole closed street, by the way.
0: Ooh.
1: Yeah, we've grown past just Levitt's boundaries.
0: Because that's where food trucks go, don't they?
1: Oh, more than even food trucks.
0: Oh,
1: yeah,
0: so, whoa.
1: Yeah, I know. It's, right. So this will be an exciting year. So we have, I keep saying 130 vendors, and now my staff, my colleagues have told me it's actually 150 now. And we literally have vendors even to this week reaching out and asking. So whether you're looking for local crafts, you're looking to connect with a local community nonprofit, you're looking to, you know, learn about some of the inclusive businesses, you're looking to get a delicious baked good, or go to one of our wonderful food trucks, we have about 150 vendors that will be there. I mean, this is a huge festival. No matter who you are, you'll find something. My wife says this is the best day to buy all sorts of good handcrafted goods. And so it passes my wife's kind of test of vendor quality.
0: That's a good sign.
1: That's always good. And so we'll certainly be going around and checking out some of the amazing vendors. We also have, of course, the food trucks, really awesome lineup of food trucks. I know Kylene will talk about some of the amazing musicians we have. But we're also introducing a couple of new things. I mean, you talked, of course, about the rock painting. But this year we have community members can come up and help add to a mental health awareness mural that we're making. It'll literally be a portable mural. And so you can come and contribute to that. It'll be super cool. And something we've always kind of struggled with is, how do we recognize people that we've lost to suicide? You know, this event is really, of course, about preventing suicide, but we want to make that space. And so we're really thankful to partner with some organizations who are helping this year to create a remembrance mosaic. And so you'll be able to come and kind of contribute and talk about and kind of memorialize that individual who maybe you've lost to suicide in that remembrance mural. And then we're really excited to partner with Capabilities, a wonderful like youth play space who's coming out, and they're setting up a sensory zone as well. So we're really excited to be kind of revealing some of these new things this year as well.
0: I'm so excited to go to this on Saturday. Kylene.
2: Yeah.
0: Can we talk music?
2: Yes, absolutely. So it sounded like just listening to Lake Talk. Like, yeah, this year we're amping it up.
1: Absolutely.
2: There's a lot happening, and we have a lot more music coming from the stage. In the past, we've featured maybe three live musical acts, but we have, I'm just going to count them. 1, 2, 3, 4, 5, 6, 7. We have 7 musical acts. That's a mix of some solo and bands.
0: That's no small feat, as someone in your position knows.
2: So I'll be honest, you know, it's so great having all the different performers that we can choose from, because in each of the bands, like, we're representing the LGBTQ+ community, which is fantastic. We've now had people reach out that are interested, different musicians and things like that. So it's like we're expanding this world and community where, you know, when I play an event, I love meeting the other people on the bill. And mm-hmm. we've got a band coming in from Columbus, Made of the Mist. So this will be their first time in Dayton, they said. So
0: fantastic.
2: Cool. Super excited about that. We have some younger band, or I guess a younger band playing to open us off, Doofus, who I met at Peach's Open Mic. And shout out to Music Go Round in Kettering, because most of the members work there. And they're just a great, great group of young musicians. We have Rachel Rosin, who's just been putting out some new music, and she's going to be performing solo. We have Ilwin, who I just recently caught solo, but he's going to have a band, and he is fun energy.
0: That's really when it's going to turn into party time for a little while.
2: And then out of Yellow Springs, I know everybody's been talking about the Slapping Sheilas. That's Rue Budendeck's band with Whitney and Bill Sykes, along with Tyler and Chuck, and that's going to be
0: good crew. Good
2: that's going to be a fun one. And then Miss Demure, the OG Demure, is going to be doing a drag performance, which we've had in the past, but we haven't had the last few years, so that's going to be really nice. And then closing it out, kind of our staples now, which you guys just heard before the interview, Never Try. They're just a fantastic group to work with, and high energy punk rock. I mean, that'll be a good way to close it out, but. Yeah, so the idea of, like, I'm just getting pumped up because it's like, this is a lot, but when there's a lot going on, doesn't it feel like it just keeps you going?
0: Yeah.
2: And the Levitt production crew is amazing. So it's going to be kind of fun to be like, set up here. Okay, swap in. Choo, choo. Making it happen. And then I'll be emceeing. So then I'm going to go out with my little mic and be like, all right, everyone. Welcome. So yeah, I'm pumped to pull this off.
0: We just start at 10 and just keep going for...
2: Oh, start at 9.
0: Start at 9.
2: Well, setup will be at 9.
1: Yeah, no, don't show up at 9.
0: I mean,
2: at level 10.
0: Yes, and just keep it going for...
2: Yeah. And then...
0: The event starts at 11.
2: Yeah, yeah.
0: For the
1: On the record.
2: Yeah. But we're going to be, energy levels at 10.
1: And I got to say, a huge thank you to Kylene, who I don't remember. It's 5 years since we've started doing this at Levitt. And honestly, at this point, I have no idea how we originally connected. I don't know. Do you remember how?
2: Yeah, actually, I think it was it the Levitt? Oh my gosh. Yeah, I am a little, I don't know. I could have been with the Levitt.
1: Someone connected us. So thank
2: all I
1: you.
2: Remember is a very early on Zoom call with a bunch of strangers. And I'm yes. like, all right, I guess I'm
1: remember
2: in it.
1: Calling. And so regardless of what brought us together, I mean, it has just been amazing. You know, for 5 years, we've been doing it at Levitt. For 5 years, Kylene has been involved. And truly, I mean, to have someone who knows the music business and is passionate about this space, we are just so thankful for everything you do to make this lineup possible.
2: Well, thank you guys. Yeah, it's a lot of fun and it is exciting to see how it's grown and to have a big network of, like a growing network of musicians in the LGBTQ+ community coming forward to get to play on the stage.
1: Yeah, so cool.
0: Every time we've talked about this, there's always like another thing happening or a little bit extra than before, which I think is that's beautiful. That's great.
2: Yeah,
1: the event, if you would have asked me 6 years ago, 6 years ago when we first kind of came up with this concept of Pride Rocks, it was 25 young people sitting in a room, painting rocks, talking about, suicide prevention. 6 years ago, I could not have imagined that those 25 would grow to thousands, would grow to closing streets, would grow to seven bands or whatever you just, the number you just gave. I mean, what this event has become is amazing. And I think it's a testament to the community, right? Like the reason these things keep getting added is people keep bringing ideas. People keep, kind of bringing this concept of growth to us. So it's been wonderful.
0: And I think this event being so resilient and vibrant and growing every year as it does is a real testament to the strength of the community. I mean, as I'm sure all three of us in the room know, things are tough. It's not always great times out there, and it's important to have something that's a real show of strength, of resolve, of coming together.
1: Yeah, I think it's interesting because community is one of the themes we hear from participants every single year where people are like, we're scared, we're exhausted going through life every day. And we get to come to Pride Rocks and we get to be us and we get to be seen and we get to celebrate one another and connect with new people. And it just creates, to me, this magical space where even though, of course, Pride Rocks is stressful as I've got 7,000 things going on in my brain.
0: Oh, what if that is stressful?
1: But it's also, it's one of my favorite days of the year. Like it is a day of true community celebration and I'm absolutely looking forward to it.
0: It all pays off when you see a wonderful event happening.
1: That's right. Yeah. I mean, just those encounters that I get to experience are amazing.
0: And so many things can be made better by just being in community, by being reminded that you're not alone and that you have your people are out there and there's a place you can go to be with them. And it's great, and there's things happening, and you can talk, and you can dance, and have a good time, and all you have to do is go.
1: Absolutely.
0: And all you have to do is go to this. It is, I don't think we've said it, but I think maybe it's implied because it's at the Levitt. It is free and open to the public.
2: Yes.
0: As it is every year.
1: Free, open to the public. I will add, if you're interested in winning a raffle basket, there is an Eventbrite you can check out if you want to add your name to the Eventbrite. You're entered in or to win one of two raffle baskets. But totally free. Show up as you are, family friendly.
0: Yes, please. Is there anything else the folks should know about it?
1: Oh, you know what? This is so exciting. We just learned this literally yesterday. We are so thankful to the Montgomery County commissioners because the Ribald parking garage, which is directly next to Levitt, will just be open. And so you can come in, you can park for free. And they would like us to remind you that also once you park, you can then go and check out some of the wonderful downtown restaurants for dinner. So parking is always one of those things downtown that I know stresses people out. So garage directly next door, the county garage building next door to Levitt will be open for parking.
0: Yes, this event and conveniently right before dinner time too.
1: Yes.
2: Yeah, Grist is down there. Mm-hmm.
1: There's some arcade, tasty options.
2: Yeah, that's fantastic. I'm just finding out about the parking too, and I'm elated.
0: Especially as somebody who's going to be there on the tabling side. That's very convenient information.
1: Yes. Yeah, so parking, it'll open at 10. So that is the note. It'll start opening at 10 o'clock. Folks are able to park there, and so that'll be really wonderful as well. You don't have to, you know, try to struggle to find street parking.
0: Any other pertinent details, important information that we should pass along to the people?
1: I would say come and stay. You know, plan on hanging out, plan on getting to know one another. And, you know whether you come at 11, if you're someone who's working in the morning, can only make the afternoon, or someone who's got something going on later on, stop by for, you know, whatever you can make.
0: Bring a chair, bring a blanket, hang out for a while.
2: Yes.
1: Absolutely.
2: If you haven't been to the Levitt, there's a lot of space just to make a little nook for yourself with some chairs on the lawn or a blanket. Absolutely.
0: What are you looking forward to the most?
1: Just the raw encounters that we get to see. This is my favorite part, like the genuine hugs, the people who are so thankful to get to see one another. Like, it really is almost a reunion. And, you know, this is something I care so deeply about. We talk to young people all the time who are like, it just feels like there's nowhere that I get to be me. And Pride Rocks is one of those spaces. Whether you are a 16-year-old or whether you're a 65-year-old, it's a space where you get to be you, and no one's going to judge you for being you. And like, you can just see that pure joy on someone's face as they get to truly be themselves. Like, truly, I say it's magic, and I believe that 100%. That is, I know there's so much amazingness that happens there, but those moments, it's so special to me.
0: Mm-hmm. Yeah. It's a community made of, you know, people of all ages and shapes and sizes and where they come from. And all you have to do is be you.
1: Absolutely.
2: Yeah.
0: What are you looking forward to the most, Kylie?
2: I think just there's, you know, so much music. That's
0: I won't ask you to pick a favorite act.
2: I was kind of thinking like how to recap what I said with the idea of just pulling together all this musical energy. In the past, we've only had the three bands, but that stage at the Levitt is amazing. So to have a lot more live music coming off the stage to generate more energy at the stage, I think is going to be really cool to see. And I'm debating if I should plan my talking points or just go off the energy and ad lib. I don't know. What do you suggest?
0: I normally
2: give me some pointers, Evan.
0: I normally just go up and wing it, but I don't know that that's the best advice. But that's,
2: I'll probably
0: that's
2: do
0: what it. I do in I'll, here every day. So I don't know if that's a
2: good. Well, if you had to do it every day, that would be a lot to prep for. But I'll probably do a hybrid. But there were some funny moments last year when I got to MC and I was talking to the bands and just getting to know them a little bit, and then different things came up. So one thing I think I described Never Tries music as pop punk, and the one of the band members, Jeff, loved it so much, he made a sticker of Never Try on a can of pop. So they're going to have those stickers there.
0: Nice.
1: Amazing.
2: But that just came out of like, how can I describe you guys on stage? So it's going to be, I think what I'm most looking forward to is a lot of that really hyped up interactions. Some of it will feel quick, but then by the end of the day, you know where it all slows down. And then you're just like, we did it. We did it. So I love that. I love that arc.
0: You're going to do great.
2: Thank you.
0: You know, you like me, you're not afraid of the microphone. You interact with the microphone on a regular basis.
2: It's kind of fun to hear your voice loud. That's what I always say. I'm like, I'm just up here talking because it sounds neat that my voice is so loud. That'll be the banter. You can come to expect at Pride Rocks.
0: Lake, if folks go to this event and are really amped on just the whole the totality of it and want to keep up with other things that the organization is up to, is there anything on the horizon or just anything folks should know about ways they can help out?
1: Yeah, there's always ways for folks to become connected, whether you want to be a volunteer, you know, and check out our website at nccjoh.org. Or we have programs, you know, all year round. And so our next kind of one that will come up for those who have high school students is we have an amazing leadership program that really kind of mimics the space, the safety of the space that we create at Pride Rocks, Anytown Youth Leadership Institute. And that'll be happening July 12th on UD's campus. And so individuals can certainly check that out. But definitely, you know, I encourage individuals to keep up with NCCJ on our social media, NCCJ Greater Dayton, as well as to check us out on the website, and always exciting things up and coming.
0: It's very easy to be a helper. All you have to do is ask how.
1: Absolutely. Mm-hmm.
0: Kylene, do you have anything else on your in your corner of the world that the people should know about while you are in front of a microphone?
2: I guess I could maybe do a plug for some, like Lake was talking about, some opportunities for young people. The Mad River Theater Works Yellow Springs Summer Camp is still taking, I think they still have some room for some campers. So that's a theater program that I'm going to be a counselor at the beginning of June. I'll be teaching a four-week rock band class at the Piano Preparatory School in Beaver Creek. So if you got some little ones, maybe, or I guess like 12 to 18, so not super little, but maybe some...
0: Tall enough to reach the keys.
2: Yeah. Some kids who just want to get a little taste of playing with others in a low pressure way, you can go to pianopreparatoryschool.com and check that out. And then the Signature Levitt Music and Arts Camp. I don't know if the applications are still open for that, but that happens in July. So you can go to the Levitt website and check that out as an opportunity too for any young people just wanting to get involved with something fun over the summer. You'll find me there.
0: Fantastic. Where's the website for NCCJ?
1: www.nccjoh.org.
0: Fantastic. And I think levittdayton.org, if I'm not mistaken, is the place to go to find all the Levitt events, which included this one, of course. Kylene, Lake, thank you so much for stopping by to tell us again about this event. I will always happily talk to you both about this. It's a really inspiring, wonderful event that you and many other folks help bring together every year. And thank you so much for your work.
1: Thank you.
0: It's important work, and it's, you know, building community becomes more invaluable every year. So thank you so much for all that you do.
1: Yeah. We appreciate it.
2: Thank you for what you do, Evan.
0: Oh, I'm happy to do it.
2: Yeah.
0: And I, amongst many other kind, welcoming folks, will see you there this Saturday, 11 to 4 at the Levitt Pavilion in downtown Dayton. It's going to be a beautiful Saturday in Dayton. It's the 2026 edition of Pride Rocks, free and open to the public. Vendors, music, painting rocks, making a mural. I mean, what can't you do at Pride Rocks? I guess really should be the question. And it's all free and open to the public. All you have to do is show up and be a part of it. Thank you both so much, Lake and Kylene, for stopping by.
2: Thank you. Evan.
0: And I'll see you on Saturday.
1: Woo-hoo. Looking forward to it.
0: Let's hear one from Ilwin, since we were talking about Ilwin. Get you in the right headspace for what you can experience musically this Saturday. Is one from Ilwin's called My Life. A sampling of the musical aspect of this Saturday's Pride Rocks event right here on Midday Music on WYSO and Novaphonic.fm. Thanks again, y'all. Appreciate it.
2: Thanks.
0: Here's Ilwin.
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11: Kylene Downs, one of our two guests in this hour, you heard back there on a tune of hers called Righteous Time. An ill win before that, one of the many musical acts you can see and hear as part of Pride Rocks this Saturday. You heard My Life from Ill Win back there. Thanks again to Kylene and Lake Miller from NCCJ of Greater Dayton for stopping by to talk about Pride Rocks. That's, again, this Saturday, 11 to 4 at the Levitt Pavilion in downtown Dayton, completely free and open to the public. 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And WISO will be there, so we'll see you there. Speaking of WISO, you're listening to WISO and Novaphonic.fm. It's Midday Music. I'm your host, Evan Miller. 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

LCD Sound System from their second album, Sound of Silver. That's the way that one starts. Get Innocuous. New from Arlo Parks starting off this hour for us from her latest out now, Ambiguous Desire. You heard Jetta. Good afternoon. 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I'm your host, Evan Miller. Thanks for listening today. More music to explore together coming your way till 2 o'clock. Then even more music after that, so don't go away. NPR's World Cafe comes up next at 2. But meanwhile, let's keep moving here on this program. Here's this new one from Honey Dijon, joined by Rochelle Jordan for this one called New Wave Groove.

0: New music from Muna, the title track to their latest out right now, Dancing on the Wall. We'll hear a little bit more from that tomorrow when we do our regular new music time here on the show. Honey Dijon back there, joined by Rochelle Jordan for New Wave Groove. 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
1: Originally from Southern Ontario, Juliana Riolino recently released her sophomore album, Echo in the Dust. It's a confident step forward for Riolino, and it's also the first release on her own label, Moon Whistle Records. Coming up, Juliana Riolino plays songs from Echo in the Dust in a mini concert on the Next World Cafe.
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0: In other things happening in our area this weekend, this Saturday evening here in the Village of Yellow Springs, a rare opportunity to see a solo performance from Mdou Mokhtar. He's on a solo tour currently and is making a stop in Yellow Springs this Saturday at 7 o'clock at the Foundry Theater. I've seen him a handful of times, but never solo. And he is certainly worth seeing if he's even sort of close by. So the fact that he's right here in the village is quite a treat. If you've never seen him before, I highly, highly recommend you to go personally. He's a fantastic performer. And especially in this this solo setting, I think will be really something special. From the Mdou Mokhtar record, Afrique Victime, this is with the full band, so it won't sound quite like this, but a little taste of his music. If you've never heard it before, here's Mdou Mokhtar on Kiss Me 10 here on Midday Music.

Little two-piece set of Mdou Mokhtar tunes there from Alana, the creator. You just heard Kamane Tarhanin, and from Afrique Victime, the follow-up to that album. That was Kizmi 10. You can see Mdou Mokhtar in a rare solo performance this Saturday in Yellow Springs at the Foundry Theater. That's at 7 o'clock here in Yellow Springs. You can find more information on that show at antiochcollege.edu/foundry-theater. You should go see him. He's a fantastic performer, exceedingly rare to see in a solo context, especially right here in the Village is something really, really, really special. So don't miss it. Elsewhere musically in this hour, here's this new one from Alabama Shakes. This is their latest. It's called American Dream here on Midday Music.

0: 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Alabama Shakes before that on a new one as well called American Dream. 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They see an increase of insect and animal bites in summer. More information on the role of public health to decrease bites and what to do if bitten is available by calling 937-374-5660. And Yellow Cab Tavern, presenting a community action mixer this Saturday, featuring local nonprofit organizations and performances by Paige Beller and more. 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
0: Continuing on for what we have left of this last hour of music with me today, at least. Here's this one from Kurt Vile from his upcoming collection, Philadelphia's Been Good to Me. This one called Chance to Bleed. New music from Kurt Vile here on Midday Music.

0: Rap Voice taking us out of our show today from their latest called Sing Into an Empty Chair. This is What's Right. And a double shot of Philly folks there. Gladdy back there with a new one called I Want That For You. Kurt Vile starting us off with one called Chance to Bleed from his upcoming album, Philadelphia Has Been Good to Me. That's it for today's edition of Midday Music here on 91.3 WYSO Yellow Springs and WYSO HD2 Novaphonic.fm. I've been your host, Evan Miller, today. Thanks so much for listening. More music up next. It's 2 o'clock.
1: From NPR, this is World Cafe. Hey, I'm Stephen Kaleo. 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

0: New music from The Strokes. New album is called Reality Awaits. It's kind of weird, but I dig it. Going Shopping. Also, Sylvan Esso from their album Free Love, Ferris Wheel. 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
0: Welcome back to World Cafe, and I feel like this album is already a strong contender for next year's Grammys. 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

0: Death Cab for Cutie on World Cafe. That's Riptides. Their new album, their 11th studio album, due out in June. It's called I Built You a Tower. Few more songs to go. Stay close. This is World Cafe.
1: Republican lawmakers are remaking congressional maps that could dilute black voting power across the South.
2: I've been beaten with billy sticks, dogs, and tear gas, but now the Supreme Court and the state courts are making it back up to where it was.
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0: Heart full of soul. That's how I feel wrapping up this edition of World Cafe. Always a joy and a pleasure to speak with you and play some songs. Hope you dug it. We make this show from WXPN at the University of Pennsylvania in Philadelphia, and we will do it again very soon on the next World Cafe from NPR.
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0: Two-time Grammy nominee Corey Ledé continues to carry on the Zydeco tradition of Southern Louisiana. He's one of just a few musicians who still speaks and sings in Kourivini, or Louisiana Creole. On our next Acadiana Music Showcase, Corey Ledé joins us for a mini-concert playing songs from his latest album, Live in Alaska. 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

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Thanks again for listening to WYSO and Novafonic on this Wednesday afternoon. Stick around. News or more music headed your way next. It's 4 o'clock.

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1: In some states in the Northern Plains, pickup trucks are one out of every three vehicles on the road. 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

0: You're listening to NPR's All Things Considered on 91.3 WYSO. I'm Jerry Kenney. 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Area roadways looking okay. That accident, 75 southbound before Edwin C. Moses, finally cleared, but still possible delays through that stretch as traffic gets moving again. We've got one other accident, Yankee Street at Austin Pike near West Social Row. Mostly cloudy skies this afternoon. We're at 64 degrees. Those skies are going to clear up tonight. Lows of 43 with some gusty winds blowing through. Nothing unusual there. Thursday, sunshine back with highs a bit closer to 70 degrees. We'll stay clear on Thursday night, lows of 44. And increasing clouds expected on Friday with highs in the lower 70s. Stay with us. Morning is coming your way on WYSO.
1: 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I'm Ilse Chang.
2: And I'm Sasha Pfeiffer. An estimated 32 million children in the United States live in homes with firearms. That's according to a new study in JAMA Network Open. The study finds that nearly 7 million of those kids have at least one firearm in their homes that is unlocked and loaded. NPR's Ritu Chatterjee reports.
3: Firearms are now the leading cause of pediatric deaths in the U.S., while a majority of those deaths are due to homicides, a significant percentage are suicides, says Dr. Matthew Miller. He's a public health researcher at Northeastern University and author of the new study.
4: When children take their own lives, you know, in a suicide, the gun almost always comes from their home. It's usually owned by a parent. And clearly the children gain access to those guns.
3: These suicides, he says, can be prevented by safe storage.
4: When guns are locked up, it reduces the risk of dying by suicide, by firearm suicide in particular, by, you know, threefold.
3: In this study, Miller and his colleagues surveyed 900 gun-owning parents of kids under 18. They found that 21% had at least one firearm in the house unlocked and loaded.
4: So you pick it up and you can fire it. You don't have to unlock it. It's ready to go.
3: Such unsafe storage also increases the risk of unintentional injuries and of mass shootings, says Dr. Chetan Satya. He's a pediatric surgeon and director of Northwell Health Center for Gun Violence Prevention in New York.
5: We know from the literature in the past that many mass shooters obtained weapons without their parents knowing, but from the parents themselves.
3: Satya, who wasn't involved in the new study, says most parents are unaware of the risks of unsafe firearm storage. He and his colleagues at Northwell now routinely screen all patients for risk of gun violence, asking them questions about guns in the household and offering counseling on safe storage practices.
5: We've had over 200,000 of those conversations, and we've demonstrated a substantial number of those families do end up safely storing guns as a result of the conversation.
3: Some past studies also show that when physicians counsel patients on the topic, they're more likely to safely store their firearms. Ritu Chatterjee, NPR News.
2: If you or someone you know is in crisis, call or text the National Suicide and Crisis Lifeline 988.

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1: More from NPR coming up on 91.3 WYSO. Community-owned public radio for curious listeners. I'm Jerry Kenney. We have a couple of accidents to be aware of. East Monument Avenue at Webster in downtown Dayton. Also Riverside Drive at East Helena. State Route 49 southbound at Free Pike. And one other accident in Clay Township. US 40 at Route 49 and Dayton Greenville Pike. Use caution on your travels. It's a bit of a cloudy day right now. We're down to 61 degrees, headed for a low of 43. Sunshine expected back with us tomorrow. Highs closer to 70 degrees. We'll stay clear on Thursday night with lows of 44 and increasing clouds on Friday with highs near 73 degrees. We do have a chance of showers in the Friday overnight forecast with lows close to 60 degrees. That chance of rain and thunderstorms continues on Saturday and maybe some rain on Sunday as well. Stay with us. Lots more news coming your way then at 6 o'clock. We've got Marketplace. Fresh air in the 7 o'clock hour and poetry and music tonight at 8 on WYSO.
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1: It does go food, shelter, big monster truck, right? First, though, let's do the numbers. Dow Industrial's down 67 points today, 10%, 49,693. The NASDAQ up 314 points, that is 1.2%, 26,402. The S&P 500 added 43 points, 0.6%, 74.44. Warmer weather means sandal season is coming, if it isn't already upon us. And Birkenstock, maker of the somewhat controversial footwear, reported earnings today that missed expectations. The German company cited tariffs and currency swings as reasons why Birkenstock slumped 12.9%. Have you seen the sandals? Of course it slumped. NVIDIA shares jumped 2.3% today on the news that CEO Jensen Huang has joined President Trump's delegation to China. Don't at me about the Birkenstock thing. Micron Technology and Qualcomm are on that trip too. Micron up 4.8%. Qualcomm lifted 1.4%. 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
1: This is Marketplace. I'm Kai Rizdahl. We're going to go energy heavy in this second half of the program, oil and its distillates. And we begin with the always good to remember truism that whatever American politicians like to say about U.S. crude supply, oil trades in a global market. And with supplies as scarce as they are now because of the war with Iran, the International Energy Agency says crude inventories are falling at a record pace. The agency, which coordinates international reserve releases, says those global stockpiles are decreasing by about 4 million barrels a day. That drawdown is, yes, helping to keep a ceiling on prices for gas and jet fuel. Supply just about keeping up with demand for now. But as Marketplace's Elizabeth Trovall points out, inventories do not last forever.
6: The International Energy Agency was created to deal with exactly the kind of global energy supply shock we're dealing with right now.
7: For 50 years, the U.S. and its allies have purchased and held inventories for a rainy day.
6: That's Mark Finley with Rice University, who calls today's crisis
7: the rainiest of days in oil market history, anyway. The ultimate nightmare scenario for energy security. And oil is the biggest source of fuel for the U.S. and for the global economy.
6: While we did prepare for this rainy day, every day we're burning through more of those emergency stockpiles of oil and fuel. Gregory Brew is with Eurasia Group.
8: That is a ticking clock. Eventually, inventories run down to the level where you can't keep drawing from them. And you either need to get supply back up and running, or you need to reduce demand.
6: That comes in the form of even higher prices.
8: A lot of analysts are pointing to June as the crucial pain point, and that is based on the current level of consumption remaining consistent

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0: It's All Things Considered from NPR News. I'm Ilse Chang.
1: And I'm Sasha Pfeiffer. Netflix is giving a new film-wide theatrical release.
0: Could this mark a shift in the relationship between Netflix and movie theaters?
2: Ted Sarandos spent more time talking to filmmakers, talking to movie theater owners. It made him maybe more receptive to trying a couple things out.
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3: Live from NPR News in Washington, I'm Windsor Johnston. Georgia Governor Brian Kemp is calling for a special legislative session next month to redraw congressional and state maps. The move is in response to the recent U.S. Supreme Court decision on the Voting Rights Act. Raul Bali from member station WABE reports these new maps would be for the 2028 election.
4: Kemp has faced backlash from fellow Republicans for not stopping early voting that was already underway for the May 19th party primaries to redraw the lines for this year's elections. Georgia Democrats face the likelihood that redistricting will cost them congressional and state legislative seats. An NPR analysis done before the Supreme Court's ruling found a decision affecting the Voting Rights Act could put all five Democratic congressional seats in Georgia at risk. Georgia's congressional map has 9 Republican-leaning seats and 5 Democratic-leaning seats. For NPR News, I'm Raul Bally in Atlanta.
3: Debate is continuing on Capitol Hill about the origins of COVID-19. The Senate Homeland Security and Governmental Affairs Committee heard testimony today suggesting the virus originally came from a lab in China. NPR's Katie Riddle reports.
5: For years, Republican leaders have been suggesting that the COVID-19 virus leaked from a Chinese laboratory and that public health officials at the time worked to cover this fact up. Today, a man named James Erdman III, who works for the CIA, reinforced this narrative.
6: Intelligence community leaders and senior analysts downplayed the possibility that the COVID pandemic originated as a result of a lab incident.
5: There's limited evidence on the origins of the virus. Many scientists say the most likely scenario is that it came from animals in the wild. Katie Riddle, NPR News.
3: At the close on Wall Street, the Dow was down 67 points, the Nasdaq up 314. 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
7: You're listening to 91.3 WYSO. I'm Jerry Kenney. It's 6:32. The Urbana City Council has started the process to roll back zoning changes made last year that made it easier for data centers to be built there. They approved a resolution on May 4th to review those zoning codes. That follows a moratorium on new data centers that was passed in March. WYSO's Nick Herkman has the story.
8: Community members and environmental groups have been concerned about the impact of development on the Cedar Bog, especially if the proposed development were to include a data center, which can consume millions of gallons of fresh water per day for cooling. Madison Shepherd is the preserve manager at Cedar Bog Nature Preserve.
9: Water is the most important part of Cedar Bog. If we don't have water, we do not have Cedar Bog. So any change in water quality or water quantity or even temperature, anything that's a small, minute change drastically changes the hydrology of Cedar Bog and therefore plants and the wildlife that come with it.
8: The resolution doesn't immediately change zoning rules. The Urbana Planning Commission must first review the proposal and issue a recommendation, at which point it will return to the council for another vote. Thor Equities, the development team behind the proposed Urbana Technology Hub, said in a statement that it remains committed to a transparent and collaborative process with the city of Urbana and its residents. The Planning Commission is scheduled to meet again on Monday, May 18th. For WYSO News, I'm Nick Herkman.
7: Commercial trucks will be subjected to surprise inspections this week. The Public Utilities Commission of Ohio is participating in International Road Check, an effort across North America to stop and inspect trucks for safety violations. The inspection is a 37-step procedure that looks at driver operating requirements and vehicle mechanical fitness. Special emphasis will be placed on how well cargo is secured inside the truck, which can be a safety hazard if it fails or shifts while on the road. The surprise inspections will also check the vehicle's electronic logging system to make sure that records haven't been tampered with. Last year's roadway safety effort found over 1,500 violations, some of which were severe enough to take trucks off of the road. We've got more news coming your way from NPR. Then stick around at 6:44 for Today from the Ohio Newsroom and Fresh Air. Coming your way at 7 o'clock. This is 91.3 WYSO.
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11: 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I'm Sasha Pfeiffer in Washington.
12: And I'm Elsa Chang in Culver City, California. As U.S. and Chinese leaders prepare to meet tomorrow, the world is watching. In the disputed South China Sea, or the West Philippine Sea, as it's called in the Philippines, residents of Titu Island are watching closely as well. Jan Kamazin-Brumby reports.
13: If you were trying to stake your claim to a contested island in the middle of an ocean, how would you do it? Military exercises, a new Coast Guard base. How about a rap concert?
14: It feels like almost the entire island has turned out for this concert tonight. People are waving, people are singing along. There's clearly excitement in the air.
13: We're on Titu Island, a tiny Philippine spit of sand in the middle of the South China Sea, some 500 miles from the Philippine capital. In the crowd, we found George Olian Misajo, a local resident.
15: It's the first time that they invited a band, and they really enjoyed it. I think it really boosts the morale of everyone.
13: With its tranquil beaches and sandy streets, Olian Misajo's home could easily be mistaken for a holiday destination. But the calm masks the tension. China claims most of the South China Sea, including this island. That's despite a 2016 tribunal in The Hague that sided with Manila, finding Beijing's sweeping claims had no legal standing. In the last decade, Beijing has reinforced its claims with actions, including boosting its Coast Guard presence. It's a change that local fishermen like Ken Rabaya have witnessed.
16: There's a lot of Chinese militia, like Chinese Coast Guard. They are provoking for the fishermen. We are afraid.
13: Amidst the geopolitical struggle, he says he just wants to be left alone to fish.
16: I want some peace of mind for the people living here, for my family, for living.
13: It's a sentiment echoed by residents like local government worker Chris Anit. Although Titu feels like home, he's well aware he lives on a geopolitical fault line.
17: It's very hard because of the contention between the two nations, China and here. And what I worried is that the time will come when our territory becomes compromised because of international conflict.
13: And because Manila is a treaty ally of Washington, a spark could eventually escalate into a broader conflict between China and the U.S. So as Chinese and American leaders prepare to meet in Beijing this week, he's holding his breath.
17: I hope so that Donald Trump and the meeting with Xi Jinping would have a very good result for the development of this country.
13: In the face of tensions, the Philippines has tried to push back. Just last month, authorities upgraded their Coast Guard presence on the island. Despite this, residents remain subject to Chinese pressure. Just to reach the island, we had to travel almost 2 days on a civilian vessel that was shadowed for its entire journey. It's gone just past 7 in the morning on the boat here, and already we've been told we're being tailed by a Chinese Coast Guard vessel. I can see an enormous ship just on the horizon. As we approach the island, the Chinese vessel begins to issue warnings. It's part of a broader pattern. Countries that make territorial claims in the region, in particular China, are slowly ratcheting up pressure, but steering clear of an all-out conflict. It's what Emory University's political scientist Bernard Sexton calls gray zone tactics.
18: The risk of conflict in South China Sea is not zero, but the most likely scenario is that we continue on the same path. People are testing, they're seeing what they can achieve without incurring real risk.
13: But for those on the front lines of this tension, the risk feels real. Back at the concert, the group breaks out into a patriotic song, calling for Filipinos to protect their land. This is our territory. We will not fall. We will not surrender, they chant. A poignant message for Titu's residents, who see themselves not just as villagers, but protectors of their own land, now subject to decisions being made by leaders far from home. For NPR News, I'm Jan Kamazin-Brumby on Titu Island.
11: Researchers say the found evidence for what may have been an invasive dental procedure in Neanderthals. Science reporter Ari Daniel has our story.
19: Chigurska Cave is located in southwestern Siberia. Over the years, excavations there have unearthed an assortment of Paleolithic treasures, heaps of tools fashioned from stone and bone, and also fossils from a population of Neanderthals.
20: It is the richest collection in this part of the Eurasia. I think it was like a dream of the archaeologist.
19: Ksenia Kolobova is an archaeologist at the Russian Academy of Sciences. She says excavations at that cave can have their challenges. Just take the summer of 2016.
20: This season was absolutely horrible because every day it was raining. A lot of drops from the ceiling of the cave dropped to your head. It was almost torture.
19: For a wet month and a half, the team scraped away dirt and rock using scalpels and little knives. And then, towards the end, they found a handful of Neanderthal teeth some 59,000 years old, including this one adult molar.
20: When you find it, it's very dirty.
19: After cleaning the tooth, they noticed a deep hole on the biting surface, something that could have been caused by any number of things. Kolobova later showed the molar to a colleague of hers, a dental anthropologist.
20: She's a specialist on ancient tooth. At the very beginning, she suspected that the cavity inside the tooth is not very natural.
19: So the research team CT scanned the tooth and examined it with a scanning electron microscope. The hole occupied the entire volume where the soft tissue would have been. They noticed microscopic radial grooves that they believed may have been artificially created by drilling into the tooth to deal with a cavity, perhaps.
21: To basically perform a root canal.
19: Here's what John Olson, an archaeologist at the University of Arizona and one of the researchers, speculates.
21: This was created by a stone tool handled by a Neanderthal between the thumb and the forefinger to rotate that on the chewing surface of the tooth to expose the pulp and clean it out.
19: The team wanted to see whether this was plausible, so they mimicked the procedure on a few modern human teeth, including one donated by one of the researchers who is having dental work done anyway, says Ksenia Kolobova.
20: It was a lot of joke about her impact in the article. So she did the really, really good experiments.
19: Experiments that duplicated the same geometry and wear observed in the ancient tooth. Cavities were rare among Neanderthals, but the researchers believe the molar reveals an ability by these hominins tens of thousands of years ago to execute a precise dental procedure. It could also suggest other skills, like being able to communicate the plan so the patient would be willing to endure the pain. The study is published in the journal PLOS One.
22: They did a lot of great work and they have beautiful data presented.
19: Rachel Kalischer is a bioarchaeologist at UC San Diego who wasn't involved in the research. She agrees the hole was likely produced by a stone tool, but she can't be sure it was done intentionally.
22: It's certainly believable, but I'm not sure that the evidence that they provide is necessarily the smoking gun.
19: With additional specimens, though, Kalischer remains open to the idea that Neanderthals were capable of treating cavities.
22: I wouldn't be surprised because we have all this other evidence that they were very intelligent and able to respond and adapt.
19: Perhaps allowing them to alleviate a toothache in a way that feels painfully familiar. For NPR News, I'm Ari Daniel.
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23: I'm Kendall Crawford. This week, tens of thousands of birders are flocking to a place that's been dubbed the warbler capital of the world, Northwest Ohio. The Ohio Newsroom's Aaron Gottsacker has more on how the region became home to one of the biggest birding events on the continent.
25: I'm standing on a boardwalk in the middle of the McGee Marsh. It's right on the edge of Lake Erie in northern Ohio, and it's so packed, people are standing shoulder to shoulder. You have to suck in to weave through the throngs. Normally, I'd expect a crowd like this to be really noisy. But here, as people angle binoculars and telescopic camera lenses toward the newly green foliage, the loudest sound is this. Every spring, millions of birds migrate across Ohio, including dozens of species of brightly colored warblers. Kimberly Kaufman is the executive director of the Black Swamp Bird Observatory. She tells me later, these migratory songbirds are traveling from Central and South America to their breeding grounds much further north.
0: If you're a tiny songbird that weighs less than an ounce and you don't swim or even float, you want to be at your energetic best before you cross a large body of water like Lake Erie.
25: During most other parts of the year, she says these warblers perch high in the trees across vast areas. But here, they swoop low to feast on bugs ahead of their journey over the Great Lakes. And since much of the surrounding habitat has been developed and turned into marinas and condos,
0: these last remaining patches of wooded habitat, birds are concentrated there.
25: Kaufman has been watching their show for decades, starting back when not many other people were.
0: It was like the best kept secret in the world.
25: So she worked with the Black Swamp Bird Observatory on a plan to share the joy of this warbler migration with others, launching what's billed as the biggest week in American birding in 2010. The festival has since exploded in popularity and now draws some 80,000 people to Northwest Ohio's public parks and wildlife areas each spring, including many like Andy DeBru, a Seattleite who got into birding during COVID.
1: I started seeing stuff in the backyard that I'd never seen.
25: When human activity slowed down in 2020, more birds flew into urban areas they had previously avoided. A lot of people took note and with more time on their hands, took up the hobby. And now it's gaining popularity with kids. 13-year-old Baron Jacobs is participating in a student-led birding expedition through the marsh.
2: Actually, did you know that when you bird in a group, it releases all four happy hormones?
4: No, I didn't.
2: Serotonin, oxytocin, dopamine, and endorphins.
25: Kaufman really? Says yeah. All of these visitors, young and old, are proving that birding doesn't just make communities socially richer.
0: They're contributing each year more than $40 million into the local economy at a time where there was no tourism season.
25: Small businesses that used to open in June for late-going summer tourists now start their season a full month earlier to accommodate birders, too.
0: People are buying spring birding homes in Northwest Ohio. Real estate implications were not on our bingo card for this thing, but it's happening.
25: Now, she and the Black Swamp Bird Observatory are using this economic data to move the needle on bird conservation. They've convinced building managers in Toledo to turn off their lights at night so that migrating birds don't get disoriented.
0: And the city of Toledo now, the skyline during spring and fall migration is dark. So now everybody knows birding is a big deal here, and they're more inclined to support conservation efforts now.
25: And that's the whole point of this big week, she says. By creating tons of enthusiasm over creatures that weigh less than an ounce, they're hoping to motivate people to protect these warblers so they can keep migrating through Northwest Ohio for decades and decades to come. At the McGee Marsh Boardwalk, I'm Erin Gottsacker.
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7: 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I'm Jerry Kenny. Thanks for joining us on this Wednesday evening. We've got more from NPR coming up. Then stick around in the 7 o'clock hour for fresh air. It's poetry and music coming your way tonight at 8 o'clock with Conrad's Corner. And Juliet Fromholt is your host for Kaleidoscope. Likely some live local music coming your way this evening. 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

0: You've been listening to NPR's All Things Considered on 91.3 WYSO Yellow Springs, community-owned public radio, proudly serving Southwest Ohio. I'm Jerry Kenny. Coming up in the 7 o'clock hour, we've got Fresh Air, and stick around tonight at 8 o'clock for Poetry and Music with Conrad's Corner, and it's a Wednesday. Juliet Frumholtz is your host for Kaleidoscope. Again, thanks for tuning in. Fresh Air is coming your way next.
1: From WHYY in Philadelphia, this is Fresh Air. I'm Tanya Mosley. Today, filmmaker, rapper, and organizer Boots Riley. His new film is called I Love Boosters, and it stars Kiki Palmer as the leader of a crew of women shoplifters in the Bay Area who steal from luxury stores and sell the goods cheap to people who can't afford retail. 20 years before this film, Riley wrote a song by the same name with his hip-hop group The Coup. The song is a love letter to shoplifters, or boosters as they're called, which he says he knows a thing or two about.
2: Well, I have been a broke rapper for a long time, having to stay fly. You know, just a job requirement.
1: We talk about why his music, shows, and films, including the 2018 movie Sorry to Bother You, continue to explore the contradictions that capitalism produces. And book critic Maureen Corrigan reviews two new novels by Pamy Aguda and Elizabeth Strout. First News.
3: Live from NPR News in Washington, I'm Ryland Barton. President Trump rejected Iran's latest proposal to end the war earlier this week. He called it unacceptable and said the ceasefire was on life support. But the White House in Tehran did not disclose details of what was in the proposal. NPR's Aya Batrari has more on what the Islamic Republic was asking for.
4: So there are new demands that didn't exist before this war. And those include, for example, an end to Israel's war on the Iran-backed Hezbollah in Lebanon, where Israel controls a huge part of the south of Lebanon and where people are being killed daily in Lebanon. And also, some of these demands now include war reparations, a total lifting of a U.S. naval blockade out at sea that's keeping Iran from freely being able to export its oil.
3: NPR's Aya Batrari reporting. Interior Secretary Doug Burgum is defending the Trump administration's proposal to cut hundreds of millions of dollars from the National Park Service. NPR's Kirk Sigler reports at a contentious budget hearing today, Burgum predicted gas prices will start to go down soon.
5: Interior Secretary Burgum, whose agency regulates drilling on federal land, again tried to blame the Biden administration, saying its environmental policies led to today's huge spike in gas prices since President Trump's Iran invasion. One of many testy exchanges came between Burgum and California Democrat Jared Huffman.
6: These prices are going to drop quickly again because now we actually have supply. Prices are determined
7: Mr. Secretary,
6: based on supply.
7: Again, there's a real disconnect here. Americans are not celebrating this spike in gas prices that you seem to think is just great.
5: Democrats also blasted Trump's proposal to cut nearly $1 billion from national parks, with one staffer holding up a sign pointing out the president is trying to spend the same amount on a new White House ballroom. Kirk Sigler, NPR News, Washington.
3: Medicare has announced a moratorium on new hospice and home health providers. As NPR's Selena Simmons-Duffin reports, the agency says a six-month pause on new providers will combat fraud.
8: The pause is on hospice and home health organizations that want to be paid by Medicare. It's not a pause for individual Medicare patients who need that care, and it's not a pause for existing hospice and home health groups. This is the second such moratorium announced by the Centers for Medicare and Medicaid Services. In February, the agency announced a six-month pause for new suppliers of certain durable medical equipment. The Trump administration has tried a variety of ways to reduce fraud and abuse in federal health programs. The decision for this moratorium earned praise from Leading Age, a coalition of thousands of nonprofits serving older adults. Selena Simmons-Duffin, NPR News, Washington.
3: The Trump administration says a former private prison industry executive will be the acting head of Immigration and Customs Enforcement. David Venturella will take over after Todd Lyons' departure at the end of the month. Lyons led the agency through the administration's tumultuous crackdown on immigration. Venturella has been working at an ICE division that oversees detention contracts. You're listening to NPR News. News from Washington.
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0: And this is 91.3 WYSO. I'm Jerry Kenney. The U.S. is temporarily stopping new home health and hospital providers from enrolling in Medicare because of concerns about fraud in the system. This comes after a conservative outlet reported dozens of home health care businesses in Columbus allegedly billed the other government insurance program, Medicaid, for millions of dollars worth of services that were never provided. State House correspondent Joe Ingles reports on what legislative leaders are saying about the situation.
10: Republican Speaker Matt Huffman says he believes the report and is talking with other leaders about the possibility of new legislation on fraud. But he says some laws were not followed as intended and says Governor Mike DeWine has vetoed some measures that could prevent fraud.
11: But the buck stops with him.
10: House Minority Leader Dunny Isaacson isn't so sure about the situation.
12: So far, it's been these huge allegations, and we haven't seen any real investigations.
10: Isaacson says if widespread fraud is found, Republicans who have been in charge have failed to do their jobs. Just hours after these comments, DeWine announced several new initiatives, including a six-month moratorium on new providers, payment suspension to some providers, and emergency rules for the program. Joe Ingles at the Ohio Public Radio State House News Bureau.
0: The city of Springfield wants its residents to share their thoughts about life in that city. Springfield's city manager, Brian Heck, is hosting an evening of conversations on Wednesday, May 27th at the Springfield Fire and Rescue Division, Station 5 on North Thompson Avenue. That event will be held from 5 to 7 p.m. Heck says the conversations give city leaders insight into the community, and they want to hear what issues are important to residents. Stay with us. It's Fresh Air in this hour on 91.3 WYSO. Then we've got poetry and music tonight at 8 with Conrad's Corner. And Juliet Frumholt is your host for Kaleidoscope.
1: This is Fresh Air. I'm Tanya Mosley. My guest today is filmmaker, rapper, and community organizer Boots Riley. His work for the last few decades has circled the same argument that capitalism produces the contradictions we live with and that art can make them visible. He made that argument as the frontman of the Oakland-based hip-hop group The Coup and in his screen work with his 2018 film Sorry to Bother You, a surreal satire about a black telemarketer who finds success after he learns to use his white voice. And he's making the argument again in his latest film, I Love Boosters, which was first a love song he wrote 20 years ago about shoplifters, or boosters as they're called.

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3: All my life, I've wanted a devoted partner, someone to help me think smarter, not harder, a duffel bag filled with affection, attention, and action, proximity first, and conversation too. I was a fool to never see what was standing right in front of me, so everybody, I wanted to introduce you to my partner. You see, this is doubt. I've been dating doubt since my dancing days. He calls me his own little Hemingway, hoping I'll stop and pray and somehow stay. And stay I may, because honestly, most people would. Doubt is an excellent dancer, spitting me so fast that I can barely see from the stars in my eyes. And then came the surprise. Doubt has always been married to shame, sharing the same middle name. And I guess I'm the one to blame for thinking that we lived in monogamy. They put this ring on my finger with no time to linger in thought before we consummated the union. I got what I dreamed of, at least. A partner that's present for shows, interviews, rehearsals, performances, parties, classes, interviews, conversations. Doubt's always there. They kept me fed and hearty, and now I'm a married woman. I guess I just never thought it would be like this.
2: That was Brett Bartlett with Doubt. Remember to read, write, and experience poetry. Thanks for listening.